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0: Great deeds you men have done this day.
1: Thank you, Your Majesty.
0: Israel is proud of you men. Long shall this day be remembered in Israel by all peoples everywhere. Your victory this day is the result of you brave, courageous men. Absalom's revolt and rebellion is this day quelled, thanks to you. Well, General Ittai, great work you and your men have done this day. Israel's thanks and blessings be upon you.
2: If His Majesty will permit it, I should like to ask him when we are going to return to Jerusalem.
0: That's a hard question to answer, Joab. So many people joined Absalom in revolt against me that I don't feel I should return to Jerusalem and take on the crown at all, unless and until the people express a definite desire to have me again as their king.
2: A delegation from Judah is here, Your Majesty. They desire an audience to plead with His Majesty to go with them to Hebron and be their king. Your Majesty, the 10 tribes of Israel are jealous of Judah and have started a counter-revolution against them.
0: Yes, I expected something like that, Joab. Trouble, trouble, that's all I've had. That's all Israel has had, and all because of my great sin. Sin is a terrible thing, Joab. Its consequences can be so severe.
2: Perhaps the revolution won't last long, sir.
3: Your Majesty.
0: Yes, Joab. Come forward and state your desire.
2: The people of Israel, the elders, statesmen, and leaders, are all clamoring for your return to Jerusalem. I understand that a delegation is being chosen to appear before you and beg you to return to the throne of Israel.
0: I shall accept their offer, Joab. Oh,
2: thank you, sir.
4: So once again, David was established as king of Israel. And as the years passed, his fame and popularity increased.
0: You know, Bathsheba, my dear, I'm becoming quite famous in other nations and peoples. They seem to think I'm a great and wise king.
5: You are, dear, but don't let it go to your head.
0: Well, it doesn't hurt to be great, does it? I mean, the greater other nations think I am, the more influence I'll have with them, and the peace and prosperity of Israel shall be assured.
5: Thinking about, dear?
0: The army.
5: The army? What's wrong with the army?
0: Well, I don't think it's large enough. These heathen nations around us understand only one language, the language of strength and force.
5: What's happening to my peace-loving, gentle husband?
0: I have made up my mind. I will make Israel great among the nations. I will show the nations around about that we are strong, that we can conquer all who dare oppose our will. I will require military service from all who are of the proper age. Israel will have the largest and best-trained army in the world.
5: You have become a power-maddened monarch, a selfish, overconfident, and unwise man. I don't think I like you this way.
2: You want every man of Israel to join the army?
0: Yes, all those of military age, yes.
2: The people won't like it, sir.
0: Of course not, but I'm king. It is my command.
2: As you wish, Your Majesty.
0: And there's only one way it can be done properly. A census of the people will have to be taken to find out exactly how many people there are in Israel, especially how many men of conscription age.
2: But, Your Majesty, the God of heaven could make his people 100 times more than they are now. Are not all the people servants of my lord the king? Why do you require this numbering of the people? It will be a cause of complaint, and perhaps even a rebellion.
0: I command you, General, go among the people throughout all Israel and number them immediately.
4: For 9 months and 20 days, General Joab and his captains went throughout all the land and numbered the people. Then they returned to Jerusalem.
0: You may come forward, General.
2: God save the king.
0: You've finished numbering the people of Israel?
2: Yes, Your Majesty. All except the ones right here in Jerusalem.
0: And how many are there?
2: We've found, O king, that Israel numbers 800,000 men of military age. In Judah, there are 500,000.
3: Ah, that makes well over 1,000,000 men able to draw the sword.
2: Yes, Your Majesty. Your Majesty, long have I served you as general of your armies. Long have I admired and revered you. But this numbering of the people, I think it is a great mistake.
3: Huh?
2: A sin. A sin against God as well as the people.
3: Well, long have I admired you, Joab. You and your opinions. Perhaps I shouldn't have had the people of Israel numbered. Perhaps I have been foolish. I should have taken the matter to the Lord. Audience granted.
6: Long live the king.
3: I am told that you are a prophet of the God of heaven. Do you have a message from heaven?
6: O king, you sinned when you had Israel numbered. For that sin, you and all Israel must be punished. The Lord said unto me, give the king a choice of 3 things. Shall 7 years of famine come unto him in thy land? Or will he flee 3 months before his enemies? Or does he prefer 3 days of pestilence in the land?
3: I did sin. I should be punished. Of the 3 choices, let me fall into the hands of the Lord, for his mercies are great. Let me not fall into the hands of mine enemies who know no mercy.
6: 3 days of pestilence shall come upon Israel.
4: And David was by the threshing floor of Araunah, when an angel of the Lord appeared. Then did the king speak unto the Lord.
3: Lo, I have sinned. I have done wickedly. But Israel, like sheep, have done no wrong. Therefore let the Lord's hand be against me and against my father's house.
7: Go up, rear an altar unto the Lord in the threshing floor, and thy desire shall be fulfilled.
4: And the Lord heeded the supplication of David, and the plague was stayed. During the years that followed, Israel remained reasonably free of war with the neighboring nations. David's thoughts turned more often to the great mercy, love, and justice of the Lord God of Israel, the God who had been with him as a humble shepherd boy, and who had made him king of Israel.

paths of righteousness for his name's sake. Yea, though I walk through the valley of the shadow of death, I will fear no evil, for thou art with me.

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3: The fifth principle is the fulfillment of God's promises does not depend upon our circumstances, but upon our meeting God's conditions. Now that's very important. When God gives a promise, it is not limited to a particular set of circumstances. It doesn't have to be easy for God to do what He promised to do. And one of the big snares is when we confronted with a promise of God, we say, yes, I see that, but in this particular situation, it would be too much. And so our faith wavers. The truth of the matter is, God's promises do not depend upon the circumstances in which we find us. They make no difference. You can be 100 years old, your wife can be 90 years old, but if God says you're going to have a son, you're going to have a son. It does not depend on anything around about you or in you. It's nothing physical, nothing temporal, nothing in the space-time world can change the eternal promises of God. That's the lesson. That's why God so often allowed the men of faith to get into totally impossible situations. Because He wanted to make it absolutely clear that in no case were His promises dependent upon a favorable set of circumstances. So usually He'd let the circumstances get just about as unfavorable as they could be. Like, you know, Elijah wants the fire to come down, so he douses the sacrifice in water three times and lets the water run around and be in the ditch. And he says, now let's see what God can do. And when the fire came, it burned up the water, it burned up the dust, it burned up the wood, it burned up the sacrifice. God's fire has got no more problem with a ditch full of water than a dry ditch. It doesn't make any difference. Yeah, but perhaps the most remarkable example of this fact is the provision of God for Israel in the wilderness. For 40 years He fed, clothed, provided for, guided something like 3 million people, men, women, old people, infants, cattle, everything, in a totally barren desert where there wasn't water, there wasn't food, there was just nothing. God went out of His way to say, make it difficult, let me show you what I can do. In fact, He made it difficult. He was the one who arranged the situation. So it's most important to understand that you must not let your focus move from the promise to the situation. Because that's when you begin to sink. All right, I'm going to read through those five principles just to fix them in your mind, and then we're going to go on. All right, the five principles are, first, God's provision is in His promises. Second, the promises are our inheritance. Third, God's promises are the expression of His will. Fourth, all God's promises are now available to us through Christ. And fifth, the fulfillment of God's promises does not depend upon our circumstances, but upon our meeting God's conditions. Now I want to consider two specific promises of God which are basic to everything we're going to talk about. They're both found in the Psalms. The first is Psalm 34, verse 9 and 10. I'll read the King James Version. Basically, there's no significant difference in any of the versions. Psalm 34, 9 and 10. O fear the Lord, ye His saints, for there is no want to them that fear Him. The young lions do lack and suffer hunger, but they that seek the Lord shall not want any good thing. And then a similar promise in Psalm 84, 11. Keep your finger in Psalm 34, because I'm going to give you a little test on it in a minute. Psalm 84, 11. For the Lord God is a sun and shield. The Lord will give grace and glory. No good thing will he withhold from them that walk uprightly. Now notice the clear statements. At the end of Psalm 34:10, they that seek the Lord shall not want any good thing. And at the end of Psalm 84:11, no good thing will God withhold from them that walk uprightly. Now, before we plunge into claiming the promises, let's do the logical thing and examine the condition. Because here's where many people go astray. They say, oh, that's a beautiful promise, I want that. But they don't pause to examine the conditions. Most of God's promises are conditional. He says, if you do this, I will do that. There are some unconditional promises of God. Acts 2:17, I will pour out my spirit upon all flesh, I understand to be an unconditional promise of God at a certain time. His promise of the restoration of Israel is unconditional. Thank God it is. Because if either the church or Israel ever had to qualify, it would never happen. So there are some things that God says I'll do unconditionally when it suits me. But most of them are conditional. Now, just a little exercise in analysis. I find in those three verses, Psalm 34, 9 and 10, and Psalm 84, 11, I found three conditions. Those promises are only for people that meet three conditions, that have three qualifications. And I'd like you to look for a moment, see if you can pick out the three simple conditions. We must fear the Lord, seek the Lord, and walk uprightly. Let's say that again. We must fear the Lord, seek the Lord, and walk uprightly. Now, provided we meet those three conditions, then the scripture says God will withhold no good thing from us. Isn't that exciting? Now, one more thing that you have to see, and here you have to use your best logical mind. There's still one further point. As you know, I was a logician before I was a preacher, and I find it sometimes useful. I better not say any more about that. When we say God will withhold no good thing, we've got to consider the full implications of the word good. And I suggest that before we jump in and say this is for me, or why didn't God do it, we need to ask two questions. First of all, is the thing good in itself? Or, in a philosophic phrase, absolutely good. Okay? Now that's invariable. A thing that's absolutely good is always good. The second thing that we have to ask is the thing good for us in our particular situation? Now that's the variable. A thing that is absolutely good in itself may not always be good for us in our particular situation. And you will find, if you haven't already discovered, that when God deals with us, He doesn't just hand out the absolutely good. He determines if it's good for us in our particular situation. And sometimes He withholds the absolutely good because it wouldn't be good for us in our particular situation. How many of you have ever discovered that? Yeah, you take the father of a young boy growing up who's just got to the age where he can qualify for his driving license. The father would like to give him a beautiful sports car. That in itself, let's say, is a good thing. But the boy is undisciplined, and he's presumptuous, and he doesn't give heed. And the father knows that if he gave the boy the car at that particular point in his life, he might kill himself. So he doesn't give him the car. Now, that's a very crude example, but over and over again you'll find that we are in a situation where we ask God for something that's good. God doesn't say it isn't good. But He says it's not good for you just now in the light of your character, your situation, your weaknesses, your problems, your misunderstanding. You know, looking back over a walk with the Lord that has lasted 37 years, I thank God for the prayers He's answered. But I also thank God with all my heart for the prayers he didn't answer. You know that? Oh, when I see where I could have been if God had answered some of my prayers, I just say, God, thank you that you were wise enough not to give me what I asked for. Not because God withholds the good. He never withholds the good in the sense if it's good for us. But much that is absolutely good may not be good for us in our particular situation. I think if you see that, it solves a lot of the problems of unanswered prayer. It isn't really unanswered prayer, just God answered a different way from what you expected. A lot of people said, some people don't realize that even no is an answer. Okay, now the next thing we need to do is ask ourselves about the subject that we are dealing with. Riches, wealth, prosperity, abundance. Is it good? Is it absolutely good? And I think it's most important to ask ourselves this question because I think there's a kind of religious tradition that's very prevalent, maybe more in Europe than in America, but certainly in Europe, that anything nice is sure to be bad. You know, or put it this way, the worse the medicine tastes, the more good it does. I went through a tremendous personal struggle when the Lord saved me and baptized me in the Holy Spirit to get out of a background that I'd grown up with, which in essence was, if you're going to be a Christian, prepare to be miserable. And I remember hearing Pat Boone give his testimony once, in which he said that as a young boy growing up in high school, he came to the conclusion that if he were to become a committed Christian, it would mean 70 years of misery and heaven at the end. And he wasn't sure that heaven was worth 70 years of misery. Well, you can laugh at that, and it may not be so true of all American Christians, but it really is the basic attitude of European Christians. And that's one reason why there aren't many European Christians. And I mean, I say that. Less than 5% of the people of West Germany attend any kind of church. I think less than 3% in Britain. That's partly cause and effect. Who wants to go to a place to be made miserable? I mean, there's enough misery without running after it. And I don't want in any way to be sarcastic or negative, but this past year, almost a year ago, just a little under, some of us were in a tour in Italy, and we went to Assisi, the hometown of St. Francis. Now, I've always had a deep admiration for St. Francis. But frankly, at the end of that tour, I had to take exception with some of the things that he had said. And yet I think that St. Francis, as much as anybody, has influenced tremendous numbers of Christians. And I'll just give you an example of some of the things that I could not accept. For one thing, he called his body the ass. And he, in a sense, I would say, deliberately abused it. Well, I find that the Bible calls my body the temple of the Holy Spirit. That's a very different concept. Then he called death his sister. I find the Bible calls death the last enemy. I don't want death as a member of my family. I mean, I'm not being sarcastic or cynical, but it's very important. And then he wanted to be married to poverty. And I want to ask this morning, is poverty good or bad? Are riches good or bad? And I don't want an emotional answer. I want a clear, logical, scriptural answer. Because I don't want to be married to something bad. In fact, I want to get disassociated from anything that's bad. Now, my thesis is that riches or wealth are essentially good. Absolutely good. All right? I'll say that again. My thesis is that according to Scripture, riches or wealth are essentially good. There are multitudes of scriptures we could look at, but I want to content myself with a very few. The first is in Revelation 5 and verse 12. Revelation 5:12. This is the voice of the angels and the living creatures and the redeemed and the saints in glory. And what they're saying is surely right. I mean, it doesn't need to be edited or amended. And they're saying with a loud voice, "Worthy is the Lamb that was slain," that's Jesus Christ, "to receive." And they list seven things. Seven, I believe, is the number of perfection. Power and riches and wisdom and strength and honor and glory and blessing. Now my conviction is every one of those seven things is essentially good. And they belong by eternal right to the Lord Jesus Christ. And the second one mentioned there is riches. Let's look at the others. Power, wisdom, strength, honor, glory, blessing. That puts riches in very good company, doesn't it? I mean, all of them are excellent things. On the other hand, nearly all of them can be misused and abused. Obviously, power can be misused and abused. Strength, riches, wisdom can be misused. I believe Solomon is an example of a man who had tremendous wisdom and misused it. He ended up in idolatry. So the fact that a thing is absolutely good in itself does not mean that it cannot be abused or misused. But we would be very foolish to refuse the thing because it can be abused. Now this is one of Satan's frequent traps. For instance, I was with a Pentecostal missionary organization in East Africa for 5 years. And after about a year, my wife and I realized that they practically never exercise any gifts of the Spirit. So we said, "Why don't we have any gifts of the Spirit?" And they said, "Oh, in Canada they've been misused." Well, you know, that's not logical. So, they've been misused, does that mean we're not to use them? If that's the way the devil can stop us using good things, then there'll be nothing good left. Because God, the devil can always find people to misuse any good thing. And you find multitudes of Christians are influenced to that point where they no longer appropriate what is good and what is theirs by right because somebody has misused it. I don't care if the whole world misuses riches. If it's good, I want it. Or wisdom, or power, or strength, or glory, or blessing. Let's read that verse. Verse 12, not saying with a loud voice, let's just say the rest. I'm sure it can't be very different in any of the translations. Worthy is the Lamb that was slain to receive power and riches and wisdom and strength and honor and glory and blessing. Now, after I've said those words out loud, I feel wonderful. I mean, I don't think there's anything evil in any of those things, in essence. All right, now, let's look at another fact. Turn to 1 Chronicles 29, verse 12. 1 Chronicles 29, verse 12. David is praying to the Lord, and he says very simply, "Both riches and honor come from thee." All right? There's another basic principle. What is the ultimate source of riches and honor? The answer? God himself. God is the ultimate source of riches and honor. Say that after me. God is the ultimate source of riches and honor. There are many other passages in the book of Chronicles which confirm that, but we won't look at them. Now turn to Deuteronomy 8 and verse 18. "But thou shalt remember the Lord thy God, for it is he that giveth thee power to get wealth, that he may establish his covenant which he sware unto thy fathers." Who gives us power to get wealth? God, that's right. Now many men misuse that power, but it comes from God. And why does God give it to his people? Very interesting. That he may establish his covenant. It's part of his covenant commitment to his people. God is the one who gives us power to get wealth. When I see the people that get wealthy, I see it does not depend on education. You know that? A lot of educated men can't cut it. A lot of men who can't even spell their name right get very wealthy. There was a man in Britain some years back. He was interviewed in the newspapers. This is just a little illustration. And he couldn't read or write. So he applied for a job as a janitor, and they said, "You're very suitable." And then they said, "Sign your name on this application form." He said, "I can't sign my name." So they said, "We can't give you the job." So having been turned down as a job as a janitor, he started to sell cigars. And he became a millionaire. So a man interviewed him and said, "Isn't that remarkable? You can't even sign your own name and you've become a millionaire. What, think what you would be if you could sign your name." And he said, "I'd be a janitor." And I mean, if you think about the people you know, you'll find that it doesn't go with education. The most unlikely people get rich, really. And if it happened anywhere, it happens in America. I'm not saying there aren't basic principles. I think you can pick them out. The principles actually we're going to be looking at. But nevertheless, that ability is not to be explained purely in natural terms. Now then, the next thing I want to say, and we're still in the book of Deuteronomy, we'll turn to chapter 28, is that obedience to God brings prosperity and abundance. Why don't we say that while we're looking for it? Obedience to God brings prosperity and abundance. Just look what God says in Deuteronomy 28. This chapter, as many of you know, is divided into two portions. The first, which is shorter, is the blessings that follow obedience. The second, which is much longer, is the curses which follow disobedience to God. And so we'll look for a moment at some of the blessings, looking at them very quickly. "It shall come to pass, if thou shalt hearken diligently unto the voice of the Lord thy God." I want to point out to you that in that verse is really the basic requirement to belong to God's people. It's if you will listen very carefully to God's voice. I think if you go through Scripture, you find that's the basic, simple requirement for being one of God's people, is that you'll hearken to the voice of the Lord. Turn to Jeremiah 7:23 for a moment. Jeremiah 7:22 and 23, God speaking to Israel about their redemption out of Egypt. He says, "For I spake not unto your fathers, nor commanded them in the day that I brought them out of the land of Egypt concerning burnt offerings or sacrifices." God did not deliver Israel from Egypt on the basis of their giving him burnt offerings or sacrifices. That's a historical fact and an interesting one. "But this thing commanded I them, saying, Obey my voice, and I will be your God." I think that's the shortest way in which you can sum up God's requirement to be one of his people. Obey my voice, and I will be your God. And in John 10:28, exactly the same principle is carried on into the New Testament. Jesus says, "My sheep hear my voice, and they follow me." That's all you need, basically, to belong to Jesus Christ, to be one of his sheep. You hear his voice, you follow him. I want you to realize that, because it's a principle that runs all through Scripture. The key is hearing and obeying God's voice. Lots of fundamentalists interpret that as if Jesus said, "My sheep read the Bible and they follow me." But he didn't. He said, "My sheep hear my voice." You know it's possible to read the Bible without hearing the Lord's voice. It's also possible at times to hear the Lord's voice without reading the Bible. What is the one basic requirement? To hear the Lord's voice. Particularly if you study the conditions for healing, and I studied them when I was sick in hospital, I discovered almost every promise of healing related to how you hear. All right, let's go back to Deuteronomy 28. "It shall come to pass, if thou shalt hearken diligently unto the voice of the Lord thy God." The Hebrew says, if you will listen, listening. You know what that means? Listen with both ears. God showed me all this when I lay sick in hospital and I was seeking healing. I said, what does it mean to listen, listening? He said, you've got a right ear and a left ear. He said, to listen, listening means to listen to me with your right ear and your left. And then I saw how many people listen to God with the right ear and the devil with the left. And what do they end up with? Confusion. Because they've got two different things coming from two different sources and meeting inside them. Alright, then God says, verse 2, all these blessings shall come on thee and overtake thee. You know, it's beautiful to be overtaken by the blessings of the Lord, isn't it? Some people run after them. But I like to live the kind of life where the blessings run after me. And I'll point out to you later, that's really one of the keys. Alright. Verse 3, blessed shall thou be in the city and in the field. Verse 4, blessed shall be the fruit of thy body, the fruit of thy ground, the fruit of thy cattle, the increase of thy kine, the flocks of thy sheep. Blessed shall be thy basket and thy store. Every trip to the supermarket will be a blessing. Verse 8, the Lord shall command the blessing upon thee in thy barns, and in all that thou settest thine hand unto. You'll never do anything that isn't blessed. He shall bless thee in the land. Verse 11, the Lord shall make thee plenteous in goods, and in the fruit of thy body, the fruit of thy cattle, the fruit of thy ground. Verse 12, the Lord shall open unto thee his good treasure, the heaven, to give the rain unto thy land in his season, and to bless all the work of thine hand. You just read through those carefully. There is no area of our lives that is omitted from the blessing of God. And then, just further confirmation, if you look in verse in Deuteronomy 29, but don't lose 28, we're going back there. Deuteronomy 29, verse 9. Some statements in Scripture are so simple. Keep therefore the words of this covenant and do them, that ye may prosper in all that ye do. Prosper in all that we do. Well, that leaves no room for failure, for frustration, for defeat, for anything but success. Now look very briefly at the opposite, the curses for disobedience. Deuteronomy 28 again, verse 29. Please note, this is following on verse 15 where it says, well, we ought to read verse 15 because it's so exactly the opposite. Verse 15, but it shall come to pass, if thou wilt not hearken unto the voice of the Lord thy God. There's the basic point of departure from God. It's not listening. Again, I venture to suggest to you, if you trace the history of men or tribes or nations that have gone away from God, it always begins there. If you cease to listen. And it's very subtle. We can still maintain outward conformity to God's requirements for a long while after we've really ceased to listen. But the problems begin when we do not any longer listen to God. Verse 15, the latter part. All these curses shall come upon thee and overtake thee. Now the list of curses is very lengthy. You might do well to read it for yourself. Because I think you could find, as I've said to people before, that you're enduring a curse instead of enjoying a blessing. You're in the wrong list. But let's look in verse 29. This is just part of the curses. Thou shalt grope at noonday, as the blind gropeth in darkness, and thou shalt not prosper. What's that? Curse or blessing? Curse. Not prospering is a curse. Would you say that? Not prospering is a curse. Right, only one more and we're going to stop for this morning. I haven't got as far as I intended to, but I've got as far as you can take. Deuteronomy 28, verses 47 and 48. Bearing in mind, this is still under the curses. Because thou servest not the Lord thy God with joyfulness and with gladness of heart for the abundance of all things. Please note, that's the will of God. What is the will of God? That we serve the Lord with joyfulness and with gladness of heart for the abundance of all things. Now, what's the alternative? That's painful. Therefore shalt thou serve thine enemies, which the Lord shall send against thee. And let me point out to you that if the Lord sends your enemies against you, you have no option. You are going to serve them. When Judah transgressed, God said to them, you're going to put your necks under the yoke of the king of Babylon. You don't have an option. They said, we won't. God said, you will. And I have seen believers who've transgressed and rebelled against God. God has turned their enemies loose against them, and they have had to serve them. There's just no alternative. God says, you'll do it. You'll do it. Therefore shalt thou serve thine enemies, which the Lord shall send against thee, in hunger, and in thirst, and in nakedness, and in want of all things. Look at that list for a moment. Hunger, thirst, nakedness, want of all things. Picture it. No food, no drink, no clothes, nothing. Sum that up in one word. Poverty. I would say absolute poverty. Which is it? Curse or blessing? Curse. All right. Let's say that. Absolute poverty is a curse. Let's say it again. Absolute poverty is a curse.
0: At U-Turn Education, we believe spiritual growth should be accessible to everyone. 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
1: Before we begin this episode of Leading the Way, here are some testimonies that our team recently received. And we thought that you would be encouraged to hear how God is working through Dr. Michael Youssef and Leading the Way. James writes, Dr. Michael Youssef's messages are inspiring and Bible-based, and have helped me gain my sobriety and have given me strength as I recover from a back injury. God bless Dr. Youssef for his work around the world. Hassan from Morocco writes, I searched for truth but found no peace in Islam. Through Dr. Michael Youssef's programs, I discovered Christ. I now belong to the family of Christ, made new and full of gratitude and peace. Ellie from Lebanon writes, Dr. Youssef's sermons bring clarity and depth to the Word of God. They've strengthened my faith and guided my spiritual growth. Experience stories of lives changed and the worldwide gospel impact of Leading the Way when you visit ltw.org. You know, medical providers at all levels are required to learn and retain unbelievable amounts of clinical information. But learning to regurgitate data, that's not enough. Practitioners have to practice it in the care of all of their patients. Well, it works the same with faith. Having faith doesn't mean anything until you have to call on that faith and lean into that faith in life situations. Because, as the Bible says, faith without action or works is dead. Today on Leading the Way, Dr. Youssef takes you to James chapter 2 for an up-close look at faith. He reveals the truth of how faith and works have to be synced to fully experience a spirit-filled life. So join me now in listening as Dr. Michael Youssef begins this episode.
2: Back in the 1940s and 50s, there was a gangster in Hollywood by the name of Mickey Cohen. Mickey Cohen had a partner in crime. His name was Jim Voss. In 1949, Jim Voss attended a Billy Graham crusade in Hollywood. In fact, that is the one crusade that propelled Billy Graham into the national scene. And he came forward to receive Christ. And that moment, he gave up the life of crime. He actually went out and sold his house, sold his car, sold all his possessions in order to make restitutions for his crimes. A few years later, he actually formed a great organization, great discipleship ministry called Youth Development, Inc. Jim Voss told Mickey Cohen of what had happened to him and how God transformed his life as he committed his life to Jesus Christ, how he's thoroughly being converted to Christ. Well, Mickey Cohen became very interested. And he attended a private meeting with Billy Graham, with a few others. Later, Mickey Cohen goes to one of those crusades, and at the time of the invitation, he comes forward and says that he received Christ into his life. A few days later, it appeared that Mickey Cohen was still hanging out with the other gangsters and back into the life of underground activities. And so when Jim and a couple of members of the Billy Graham team went over to see him, and they began to explain to him, Mickey, you made a commitment to Christ. How come you go back to the life of being a gangster? Here's what Mickey said in response. And I'll read it. You never told me that I have to give up my career and my friends to follow Jesus. There are Christian movie stars, there are Christian athletes, there are Christian businessmen. What's the matter with being a Christian gangster? If I have to give up all that, if that's Christianity, count me out. I'm telling you this story, obviously, for a reason. Because contrasting these two men who were partners in crime, they were not any worse than each other, they were as bad as each other. Jim Voss and Mickey Cohen. Both made a profession of faith under the same evangelist. One understood that a profession of faith

0: means a transformed life, means a changed life. Yes. That he gave everything to follow Christ. Yes. The other thought, that he could be saved without transformation in his life. This story illustrates the epicenter of the entire epistle of James. This is the heart and soul of the entire epistle. This is the cornerstone. This passage from chapter 2, verses 14 to 26, is the core, the heart of everything that James is saying in his epistles. We have begun a series from the epistle of James entitled The 12 Evidence of Faith. If you have saving faith, James said, here are some evidence that you can exhibit in your life to prove that you have been saved. And we have been looking through these evidence. We saw four. We're going to see the fifth one today. By far, this is the most controversial passage in the Scripture, in the New Testament at least. It caused a lot of misunderstanding, and some people actually concluded that James is teaching something contrary to what Paul taught. That James and Paul are at odds with each other. That Paul taught that salvation is by faith alone, in Christ alone, but James is saying that salvation is by works, that you can earn your salvation. It could not be further from the truth. And that is what I want to make sure, that not a soul here misunderstands this truth. The truth is that those who are adamant about finding contradictions in the Scripture, they're going to find it even if they have to make it up. So look with me at verse 14 to 19 of James' epistle, chapter 2. What is James saying here? He is making sure that everybody understand what faith is and what is not. He want to be sure. Remember, this is the half-brother of Jesus who opposed Jesus, mocked Jesus until the resurrection, and his life was transformed, and he was glad to die for Jesus, and he did. He is saying that faith is not a matter of agreeing with certain doctrine. He is saying faith is not merely giving an intellectual assent to a list of do's and don'ts. No, no, no. That's not what he's saying. James is saying that genuine saving faith will produce fruit. Genuine saving faith is going to show evidence for itself. That genuine saving faith will be lived out. And so when Mickey Cohen says, I believe in Jesus, James would say to Mickey Cohen, great, so is the devil. Now here are the key words in verse 18. If someone says, I have faith, it's not that they have faith, it's a claim to have faith. If someone contends that he has saving faith, let him prove it. Let him show evidence of it. Now, beloved, listen to me. This is the most humongous problem today that many are teaching, that all you need to do to become a Christian is you just add Jesus' name to the list of your friends. You just put him in your contact list right next to 911. Just in case you need him. For in case of emergency. Just add Jesus. Now, beloved, please listen to me. This is why I call this the epicenter. That's why I call this the cornerstone. Because what James is saying, that easy believism, belief without evidence, is producing disastrous consequences for the nation. Today we have Christianity without the cross. We have Pentecost without any cost. We have cheap grace that is not worth half a hallelujah. I want to make a true statement, and I know it may step on some of your toes. If Jesus is not the Lord of your life, chances are that he's not the Savior of your soul. I didn't say he isn't, I'm saying chances are. Jim Voss proved that his faith is real by acting upon his faith. Mickey Cohen proved that his faith was fake, so he went back to the life of sin. Ephesians chapter 2 verse 10, the Apostle Paul makes it very clear. Once you are saved by faith alone, then you should walk in the good works that God has already prepared for you and for me. Beloved, the Bible is very consistent. Paul and James are teaching exactly the same things. How? We are not saved by or through good works, but once we're saved by faith, we do good works. Good works will never save us, but good works will be the evidence that we are saved. Salvation is by grace alone, through faith alone, in Christ alone. But that's not where it stops. I want to give you four reasons from the scripture, not from me, just from this text here, from these verses. I want to give you four reasons why counterfeit faith cannot save you, cannot save anyone. Let's look at these four very quickly. Verse 14. What good is it, my brothers, if someone says, has faith, but does not, let me give you a Yusuf translation, show evidence of it? Can that faith save him? And the answer is no. If that saving faith does not produce real life change, if that does not transform the life, it does not deserve to be called faith, should be called something else. It is merely a faith like that of Mickey Cohen that has no reality to it. It's not a real faith. Jesus explained that faith in his discussion with Nicodemus, and he said to him, you must be born again. What does it mean to be born again? It means simply there has to be a radical transformation. There has to be a supernatural lifestyle. As we've been seeing in these evidence of faith that James shows us, there has to be joy in the midst of trials. There has to be overcoming of temptation. There has to be obedience to the word of God. There has to be overcoming anger and bitterness. And then there has to be a constant willing to do self-examination. That's not to be living in fear or intention and saying, am I saved? I'm not saved. Am I saved? No. Self-examination is a very natural thing. Second reason, counterfeit faith is worthless because it does not serve others. Self-centeredness or self-absorption or just doing it for publicity and all that stuff, that would not save. Those who are oblivious to the desperate needs around them, those who see the need but they close their eyes to it, those who could not care less about people's eternity, those who could not care less if a person goes to heaven or hell, these are people who have worthless faith. And the third reason counterfeit faith is worthless is because it never exhibits fruit. If you're unable to exercise grace and mercy and forgiveness, and I'm not saying that we stumble from time to time, that is not, and I explained that before, but I'd say it again just to be sure. I'm talking about day in and day out. If I'm unable to exercise any mercy and any forgiveness and grace, if we're unable to trust God through the tough times, if we are not faithful stewards of what God entrusted in our hands, then chances are that faith is a counterfeit. Then the fourth reason, probably is the most shocking of all. It really shocks a lot of people. The fourth reason is, that's the same faith that Satan has. And the demons, all the demons, all of them. You claim to believe? Big whoop. Satan does too. I know this is a rough translation of James, but you know what I mean. If you think faith is merely agreeing with certain doctrine, so is Satan. He believes. All the demons believe. Did you know that there are no atheist demons? Did you know that there are no agnostic demons? Truly. Satan knows better than most human beings that Jesus is God's only Son. That Jesus was crucified and died. That Jesus rose again from the dead on the third day. But he actually does something else that most Christians do not do. That is, when he hears the name of Jesus, he shudders. Do you want to make Satan shudder? Shout the name of Jesus. Amen. Jesus.
1: Jesus.
0: That makes him shudder. The Bible said he trembles. Christians today treat Jesus like a bellhop. He trembles and shudders at the sound of Jesus. Why do you think people do not want you in public to pray in the name of Jesus? Satan does not want to hear that name. Keep it inside the church. Don't bring it outside. Let me ask you a question. Does it shake you to the core to know that demons have faith? Does it amaze you that demons believe 100%? Seriously, think about this with me. Does it surprise you to know that demons have no doubt whatsoever that Jesus will come back to judge the world? In fact, that's what terrifies them the most. Because the first thing Jesus is going to do when he comes back is going to throw Satan and his demons in the lake of fire. See, demons believe. But every time demons were confronted by Jesus, they testified to Jesus. You found it both in the Gospel of Mark and in Luke. Mark 3:11 and Luke 8:31. Read them when you go home. One says, I believe in Jesus. Big deal. Satan does too. Verse 19. But did that belief change your life? That's the question. And beloved, listen to me. This is a big warning to all of us who have saving faith. It really is. It's a warning to me. It's a big warning to all of us that we must willingly, continuously examine ourselves. And this is the evidence. This is the fifth evidence of faith. Constantly examining your life. That does not mean I'm living in terror, living in fear. I'm saying I'm in or I'm out. No. Great joy to lay myself at the operation table and let the great physician operate on me. I was thinking about this. If I have to go to the hospital and be operated on, Dr. Mims over there, and he's my surgeon, I know that he loves me. I know that he has my best interest at heart. I know that he's a bright surgeon. Am I going to be worried? No. Give me that injection and make me go to sleep. Because I'm comfortable. I'm at peace. And if I got to trust a human being, how much more should I trust a great surgeon with self-examination? Not just daily, but several times a day. Lay myself bare it in his presence. Because that means, beloved, listen to me, it means that I am constantly conscious of the danger of complacency. I fear complacency in my life and in the church's life more than anything else. And that the only way you overcome that spirit by constantly willing to be examined by the chief surgeon. It should be second nature to us, not something we fear. Why? Because counterfeit faith is dead faith. It has no more excitement than a dead romance. It has no more power than a dead engine. It has no more life than a dead body. But the genuine, authentic faith. The genuine, authentic faith is active. It's dynamic. It is living. It involves the will, involves the emotions, involves the spirit, involves the soul, involves all of me. It invades every space in me. And when that happens, prayer meetings are going to be joy, not a drudgery. When that happens, serving of my Lord and serving others, be great opportunity, not a burden. When that happens, giving and praising and worshiping is a delight, not a duty. How can you tell the difference? Verses 20 to 26. He gives us example of two people who could not be more polar opposites. Two on opposite extremes as those two people that he gives us here in this passage. Abraham and Rahab. He could not have chosen any two contrasting people. There were opposites culturally. There were opposites religiously. There were opposites economically. There were opposites morally. One is an honored patriarch of the Jewish nation, and the other is a despised Gentile prostitute. But they both had one thing in common. One thing in common: dynamic faith that was expressed in risky, courageous action. They both expressed evidence of their trusting in the living God. Their claim of faith was marked by evidence of faith. Verse 21. And here's where a lot of people get stumbled. Here. Was Abraham saved by his willingness to offer Isaac as a sacrifice? No. He doesn't say that at all. In fact, he confirms what Paul said in Romans chapter 4. Abraham believed God and it was credited to him as righteousness. If I say to you, oh, I trust God, and I'm not tithing, I'm not giving, offering on top, and I'm living my life and stashing away every money I get so that, why? Why am I stealing from God and keeping it? Because I really don't trust God. I don't trust that He's going to provide me next year. That's really the bottom line. That's the reason why people are not faithful in their gift. They never trusted God. They never trusted God to be the God who said that when you give, it's given back to you with shovels, to be true. If I am saying that I trust God and I am not faithful in my stewardship, I am really saying, not in words, but in action, I just don't trust God to provide for me in the future. I really don't trust God to keep all of His promises that He made. And James wanted us to know that this kind of faith that Abraham had is not the counterfeit faith. Because he was giving him everything. Now the tragedy of many church-going people today in the West, to them apply the word of Paul to Titus in Titus chapter 1 verse 16. Listen carefully. They claim to know God. Oh, they're not outside there anti-God. They're not atheists. They're not agnostics. They're not people anti-God. He said, they claim to know God. That's what he said. But by their very action, they deny Him. They are detestable, disobedient, unfit for doing anything good. Rahab, on the other hand, was a resident of the doomed city of Jericho. Listen to me. She was not there with the Jews when they crossed the Red Sea. She was not there in the wilderness when manna came from heaven and 40 years of provision supernaturally. She was not there. You know all that happened? She heard. She heard about God. She heard about the God of power and might. She heard about the God of the Hebrews. She heard about the God who parted the Red Sea. She heard about the God who fed His people in the wilderness. And she said, I've got to trust this God. And she risked her life. Because she believed, if that's the God that they're telling me about, He's got to be worthy of my trust. I put my life on the line for that God. And she hid the spies who were sent by Joshua before they invaded the promised land. And she said, I'm going to put my life on the line for Jehovah. I wonder how many of us who know God, who've experienced God, who've seen the hand of God, and say, I'll put my life on the line for Him. Nothing would I withhold from Him.
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2: I was a teenager when I started rebelling against my family's religious views. 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Prayer on our knees in the morning and Bible study every night after dinner. I was very afraid of death and facing God, yet I began to doubt God's existence. We lived on a farm with chores for all eight of us siblings. My parents even adopted my brother's friend, who changed dramatically when he chose to follow Christ. How come I wasn't saved? I couldn't even look people in the eye. I felt so ashamed of my sinful thoughts. As we prepared to go to revival one night, I fumed with resentment and then fell backwards down the stairwell, where I had a grand mal seizure. During that blackout, I knew God was real and I was lost without Him. Yet I expected God to save me without my involvement. Doctors put me on anti-seizure meds that made me groggy. 2 years later, I understood that Christ gave His life for me, for my sins, and my shame, fear, and rebellion ended. My blackouts didn't end, but I married Julie when I was 28. I was 35 when I had brain surgery after an x-ray revealed a mass in my brain. I had arteriovenous malformation, a tangled mass of arteries and veins. Surgery corrected the problem and my blackouts ended. I got a college degree, and I share my testimony now because Jesus set me free. I'm Mark Chappelle. If the Son therefore shall make you free, ye shall be free indeed.
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0: marital problems, stress, depression. That was Kat's life, and she was thinking about ending it.
1: I'd bought into the lie that I was just a burden on everybody, and the best thing for everybody would be for me to go and take myself out of the picture.
0: But before she could do that, Kat went to an event where she heard Billy Graham's grandson, Will Graham, preaching about Jesus.
1: I'd been living in this dark pit, and it was like Will speaking just opened up this window and let all this light in for the first time in years, and I actually remembered that Jesus actually loves me. So I just went up the front and just gave my life completely back to Jesus.
0: Kat found real hope through Jesus. Are you looking for hope? We'll help you at findpeacewithgod.net. We're the Billy Graham Evangelistic Association.
2: Pueden estos huesos secos vivir otra vez?

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1: My father, John Ruhlman, was a butcher, a good one when he was sober. I'm Grace, and my pa wasn't a drinking man when he married Ma, but 8 kids later, he started coming home drunk. Ma survived on raw courage and a sense of humor, but when she heard about Jesus and gave her life to him, I noticed a peace settle over her, too. Pa still drank and was cruel about her faith, but she kept praying. It was lonely for her, especially when we lost my sister to illness. Some friends told her to leave Pa, but she held fast. For more than 12 years, she managed to feed and clothe us and send us to Sunday school. We sang in the church choir, and one night Pa came to see one of our concerts. He was drunk, but he sure paid attention when he saw the preacher was Bob, an old drinking buddy. Bob explained how he stopped drinking and became a new creation in Christ. And I was amazed when Pa got up, walked down to the altar, and accepted Jesus as Savior. The change was so dramatic after that. Pa, who could barely fumble through a newspaper, was reading from the Bible. His drinking stopped completely, and I soon prayed for my own salvation. My pa, the same man who used to get drunk every night, eventually started a church, led lost souls to Jesus, adopted needy children, and served as pastor to the Tuscarora tribe of Native Americans until his death at 75. Pa left a huge legacy for our family, and I am proud that John Ruhlman was my father. He showed me that nothing is impossible with Christ. I'm Grace Ruhlman, and if the Son therefore shall make you free, ye shall be free indeed.
0: If you would like to be free from the weight of sin by accepting Jesus Christ as Lord and Savior, call 1-888-NEED-HIM right now. Free Indeed is a production of Pacific Garden Mission, 1458 South Canal Street, Chicago, Illinois, 60607. 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

0: Great deeds you men have done this day.
1: Thank you, Your Majesty.
0: Israel is proud of you men.
1: Thank you.
0: Long shall this day be remembered in Israel by all peoples everywhere. Your victory this day is the result of you brave, courageous men.
2: Generous.
0: Absalom's revolt and rebellion is this day quelled, thanks to you. Well, General Ittai.
3: Yes, Your Majesty.
0: Great work you and your men have done this day.
3: Thank you, Your Majesty.
0: Israel's thanks and blessings be upon you.
4: If His Majesty will permit it, I should like to ask him when we are going to return to Jerusalem.
0: That's a hard question to answer, Joab. So many people joined Absalom in revolt against me that I don't feel I should return to Jerusalem and take on the crown at all unless and until the people express a definite desire to have me again as their king.
4: A delegation from Judah is here, Your Majesty. They desire an audience to plead with His Majesty to go with them to Hebron and be their king. Your Majesty, the 10 tribes of Israel are jealous of Judah and have started a counter-revolution against them.
0: Yes, I expected something like that, Joab. Trouble, that's all I've had. That's all Israel has had, and all because of my great sin. Sin is a terrible thing, Joab. Its consequences can be so severe.
4: Perhaps the revolution won't last long, sir.
5: Your Majesty.
0: Yes, Joab. Come forward and state your desire.
4: The people of Israel, the elders, statesmen, and leaders, are all clamoring for your return to Jerusalem. I understand that a delegation is being chosen to appear before you and beg you to return to the throne of Israel.
0: I shall accept their offer, Joab.
4: Thank you, sir.
6: So once again, David was established as king of Israel. And as the years passed, his fame and popularity increased.
0: You know, Bathsheba, my dear, I'm becoming quite famous in other nations and peoples. They seem to think I'm a great and wise king.
7: You are, dear, but don't let it go to your head.
0: Well, it doesn't hurt to be great, does it? I mean, the greater other nations think I am, the more influence I'll have with them, and the peace and prosperity of Israel shall be assured.
7: Thinking about, dear?
0: The army.
7: The army? What's wrong with the army?
0: Well, I don't think it's large enough. These heathen nations around us understand only one language, the language of strength and force.
7: What's happening to my peace-loving, gentle husband?

0: I have made up my mind. I will make Israel great among the nations. I will show the nations around about that we are strong, that we can conquer all who dare oppose our will. I will require military service from all who are of the proper age. Israel will have the largest and best-trained army in the world.
1: You have become a power-maddened monarch, a selfish, overconfident, and unwise man. I don't think I like you this way.
2: You want every man of Israel to join the army?
0: Yes, all those of military age, yes.
2: The people won't like it, sir.
0: Of course not. But I'm king. It is my command.
2: As you wish, Your Majesty.
0: And there's only one way it can be done properly. A census of the people will have to be taken to find out exactly how many people there are in Israel. Especially how many men of conscription age.
2: But, Your Majesty, the God of heaven could make his people 100 times more than they are now. Are not all the people servants of my lord the king? Why do you require this numbering of the people? It will be a cause of complaint, and perhaps even a rebellion.
0: I command you, General, go among the people throughout all Israel and number them immediately.
3: For 9 months and 20 days, General Joab and his captains went throughout all the land and numbered the people. Then they returned to Jerusalem.
0: You may come forward, General.
2: God save the king.
0: You finished numbering the people of Israel?
2: Yes, Your Majesty. All except the ones right here in Jerusalem.
0: And how many are there?
2: We've found, O king, that Israel numbers 800,000 men of military age. In Judah, there are 500,000.
0: Ah, that makes well over 1 million men able to draw the sword.
2: Yes, Your Majesty. Your Majesty, long have I served you as general of your armies. Long have I admired and revered you. But this numbering of the people, I think it is a great mistake.
0: Huh?
2: A sin. A sin against God as well as the people.
0: Well, long have I admired you, Joab. You and your opinions. Perhaps I shouldn't have had the people of Israel numbered. Perhaps I have been foolish. I should have taken the matter to the Lord. Audience granted.
4: Long live the king.
0: I am told that you are a prophet of the God of heaven. Do you have a message from heaven?
4: O king, you sinned when you had Israel numbered. For that sin, you and all Israel must be punished. The Lord said unto me, give the king a choice of 3 things. Shall 7 years of famine come unto him in thy land? Or will he flee 3 months before his enemies? Or does he prefer 3 days of pestilence in the land?
0: I did sin. I should be punished. Of the 3 choices, let me fall into the hands of the Lord, for his mercies are great. Let me not fall into the hands of mine enemies who know no mercy.
4: 3 days of pestilence shall come upon Israel.
3: And David was by the threshing floor of Araunah when an angel of the Lord appeared. Then did the king speak unto the Lord.
0: Lo, I have sinned. I have done wickedly. But Israel, like sheep, have done no wrong. Therefore let the Lord's hand be against me and against my father's house.
5: Go up, rear an altar unto the Lord in the threshing floor, and thy desire shall be fulfilled.
3: And the Lord heeded the supplication of David, and the plague was stayed. During the years that followed, Israel remained reasonably free of war with the neighboring nations. David's thoughts turned more often to the great mercy, love, and justice of the Lord God of Israel, the God who had been with him as a humble shepherd boy, and who had made him king of Israel.

paths of righteousness for his name's sake. Yea, though I walk through the valley of the shadow of death, I will fear no evil, for thou art with me.

0: the scripture says Jesus went about doing good. He saw a blind man that had been blind from birth.
1: The Bible story Billy Graham shared in 1957 applies to us today.
0: We are blind just as that poor blind man that Jesus looked at that night. We're spiritually blind because the Bible teaches not only do you have physical eyes, but you have spiritual eyes.
1: And when your spiritual eyes are closed, you can't see you're a sinner who needs God's forgiveness. But if you surrender your life to Jesus Christ, He'll open your spiritual eyes to see the truth that God loves you and sent His Son Jesus to forgive you.
0: And I tell you tonight, that can happen to you. Can you say tonight, I can see, I have the joy and the peace that Christ can bring?
1: We can help you find that peace and joy through Christ. Go to findpeacewithgod.net. We're the Billy Graham Evangelistic Association.
2: This is Ken Ham, CEO of the Apologetics Ministry of Answers in Genesis. Even though the Bible presents many infallible proofs of Christ's resurrection, skeptics still refuse to believe it. But the problem isn't with the evidence, it's our sinful hearts. Jesus addresses this problem in one of his accounts where Abraham says of unbelievers, "If they do not hear Moses and the prophets, neither will they be persuaded though one rose from the dead." And when Jesus raised Lazarus from the dead, the religious leaders couldn't deny it, so they plotted to kill him. The problem isn't the evidence. But Christ did come to earth as the God-man to die in our place and be raised to life. Will you believe?
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1: My father committed suicide when I was a young man, and I came close to doing the same thing. I was the only son with three sisters, and my early childhood was happy. Dad taught economics at a state university, and we loved to go fishing together. His lameness from a car accident was made even worse when another car broadsided us, crushing his bad leg. From then on, he drank heavily. I was 13, and Dad and I were playing catch in the yard when he fell, breaking his leg again. It had to be amputated. My guilt was unbearable. As he drank more, I drank too. Our home divided into two camps, Mom and my sisters against Dad and me. I refused to hold him accountable and even fixed his drinks for him. Finally, Mom issued an ultimatum, and Dad checked into a VA hospital and quit drinking. He became a loving husband and father, but delving into his past troubled him, and he withdrew. Then, one day, he disappeared altogether. We found him dead of a self-inflicted gunshot wound. Although I raged and drank to numb the despair, I managed to graduate with my class and then finish college. But I always felt worthless. 7 years later, consumed with suicidal thoughts, I talked with a pastor who exposed the anger I had at Dad for what he did to us. It was several years later, after attending church and reading the Bible, that I yielded my life to Christ, asking God to save me and forgive me. I'm John Hamm. If the Son, therefore, shall make you free, you shall be free indeed.
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3: 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We're the Billy Graham Evangelistic Association.

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1: Psalm 127, verses 1 and 2. Unless the Lord builds the house, they labor in vain who build it. Unless the Lord guards the city, the watchman stays awake in vain. It is vain for you to rise up early, to sit up late, to eat the bread of sorrows, for so he gives his beloved sleep. We are all so prone to worry. Fear for the future causes us to lose sleep, morning and night, all the while adding to an increasing feeling of hopelessness. The good news is that God is at work within us, building and leading us to the future which he has planned for our lives. The heart that trusts in God is the heart that finds the rest it is longing for. If you're tired today, give the work of building your future over to him. It's time to pray.
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2: Death is certain, and you're going to die one day. 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
3: 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Maybe it's because you were turned off by religion. But Billy Graham wasn't talking about religion.
2: 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I'm asking you to come to a person, to Jesus Christ, who loves you. Jesus transcends all religion. He wants to give you a life of adventure.
3: 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A relationship with Jesus Christ, the Son of God. 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And it's from the Billy Graham.
4: Jesus invites us to approach God the way a child approaches his or her daddy. This is Max Licato. And how do children approach their daddies? When a five-year-old spots his father in the parking lot, how does he react? Yippee! Was screamed by a red-headed boy wearing a Batman backpack. Pop, over here, push me! Yelled a boy wearing a Boston Red Sox cap who scooted straight to the swings. Here's what I didn't hear. Father, it is most gracious of thee to drive thy car to my place of education. Please know of my deep gratitude for your benevolence, for thou art splendid in thy attentive care and diligent in thy dedication. I heard kids who were happy to see their dads and eager to speak to him. God invites us to approach him in the same manner. What a relief.

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I was trying to blame

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1: June 21st. Our reading in the Old Testament today is from the book of 2 Kings, chapter 1, beginning at verse 1, and going through chapter 2, verse 25. What kind of man was it is a key question. The messengers described Elijah's physical appearance, but they left out the most important thing. Elijah was a man with a nature like ours, but he was also a man of God. The physical description in verse 8 is incidental, yet that is what most people emphasize in their lives. He was guided by the Lord. Elijah knew what was happening because he listened to God's voice. He glorified God. The very idea of the king going to a false god for help, and he trusted the Lord to care for him. Elijah was one man against 51 soldiers, but the Lord protected him and gave him victory, and he did the Lord's will. He delivered the message to the king as he was commanded to do. Can God's people today be men and women of God with integrity? Certainly can. And with that, let's begin today's reading in the Old Testament. June 21st, 2 Kings chapter 1, verse 1 through chapter 2, verse 25. After King Ahab's death, the nation of Moab declared its independence from Israel. One day, Israel's new king, Ahaziah, fell through the latticework of an upper room at his palace in Samaria, and he was seriously injured. So he sent messengers to the temple of Baal-zebub, the god of Ekron, to ask whether he would recover. But the angel of the Lord told Elijah, who was from Tishbe, "Go and meet the messengers of the king of Samaria and ask them, 'Why are you going to Baal-zebub, the king of Ekron, to ask whether the king will get well? Is there no God in Israel? Now, therefore, this is what the Lord says. You will never leave the bed on which you are lying, but you will surely die.' So Elijah went to deliver the message. When the messengers returned to the king, he asked them, 'Why have you returned so soon?' They replied, 'A man came up to us and said, "Go back to the king and give him this message from the Lord. Why are you sending men to Baal-zebub, the god of Ekron, to ask whether you will get well? Is there no God in Israel? Now since you have done this, you will never leave the bed on which you are lying, but you will surely die.' 'Who was this man?' the king demanded. 'What did he look like?' They replied, 'He was a hairy man, and he wore a leather belt around his waist.' 'It was Elijah from Tishbe,' the king exclaimed. Then he sent an army captain with 50 soldiers to arrest him. They found him sitting on top of a hill. The captain said to him, 'Man of God, the king has commanded you to come along with us.' But Elijah replied to the captain, 'I am a man of God. Let fire come down from heaven and destroy you and your 50 men.' Then fire fell from heaven.

He pleaded with him, "O man of God, please spare my life and the lives of these, your 50 servants. See how the fire from heaven has destroyed the first two groups, but now please spare my life." Then the angel of the Lord said to Elijah, "Don't be afraid, go with him." So Elijah got up and went to the king. And Elijah said to the king, "This is what the Lord says. Why do you send messengers to Baal-zebub, the god of Ekron, to ask whether you will get well? Is there no god in Israel? Now, since you have done this, you will never leave the bed on which you are lying, but you will surely die." So Ahaziah died just as the Lord had promised through Elijah. Since Ahaziah did not have a son to succeed him, his brother Joram became the next king. This took place in the second year of the reign of Jehoram, son of Jehoshaphat, king of Judah. The rest of the events in Ahaziah's reign are recorded in the book of the history of the kings of Israel. When the Lord was about to take Elijah up to heaven in a whirlwind, Elijah and Elisha were traveling from Gilgal. And Elijah said to Elisha, "Stay here, for the Lord has told me to go to Bethel." But Elisha replied, "As surely as the Lord lives, and you yourself live, I will never leave you." So they went on together to Bethel. The group of prophets from Bethel came to Elisha and asked him, "Did you know that the Lord is going to take your master away from you today?" "Quiet," Elisha answered. "Of course I know it." Then Elijah said to Elisha, "Stay here, for the Lord has told me to go to Jericho." But Elisha replied again, "As surely as the Lord lives, and you yourself live, I will never leave you." So they went on together to Jericho. Then the group of prophets from Jericho came to Elisha and asked him, "Did you know that the Lord is going to take your master away from you today?" "Quiet," he answered again. "Of course I know it." Then Elijah said to Elisha, "Stay here, for the Lord has told me to go to the Jordan River." But again Elisha replied, "As surely as the Lord lives and you yourself live, I will never leave you." So they went on together. 50 men from the group of prophets also went and watched from a distance as Elijah and Elisha stopped beside the Jordan River. Then Elijah folded his cloak together and struck the water with it. The river divided, and the two of them went across on dry ground. When they came to the other side, Elijah said to Elisha, "What can I do for you before I am taken away?" And Elisha replied, "Please let me become your rightful successor." "You have asked a difficult thing," Elijah replied. "If you see me when I am taken from you, then you will get your request. But if not, then you won't." As they were walking along and talking, suddenly a chariot of fire appeared, drawn by horses of fire. It drove between them, separating them, and Elijah was carried by a whirlwind into heaven. Elisha saw it and cried out, "My father, my father, the chariots and charioteers of Israel!" And as they disappeared from sight, Elisha tore his robe in two. Then Elisha picked up Elijah's cloak and returned to the bank of the Jordan River. He struck the water with the cloak and cried out, "Where is the Lord, the God of Elijah?" Then the river divided, and Elisha went across. When the group of prophets from Jericho saw what happened, they exclaimed, "Elisha has become Elijah's successor." And they went to meet him and bowed down before him. "Sir," they said, "just say the word, and 50 of our strongest men will search the wilderness for your master. Perhaps the Spirit of the Lord has left him on some mountain or in some valley." "No," Elisha said, "don't send them." But they kept urging him until he was embarrassed, and he finally said, "All right, send them." So 50 men searched for 3 days, but did not find Elijah. Elisha was still at Jericho when they returned. "Didn't I tell you not to go?" he asked. Now the leaders of the town of Jericho visited Elisha. "We have a problem, my lord," they told him. "This town is located in

beautiful natural surroundings, as you can see. But the water is bad, and the land is unproductive. Elisha said, "Bring me a new bowl with salt in it." So they brought it to him. Then he went out to the spring that supplied the town with water and threw the salt into it. And he said, "This is what the Lord says. I have made this water wholesome. It will no longer cause death or infertility." And sure enough, the water has remained wholesome ever since, just as Elisha said. Elisha left Jericho and went up to Bethel. As he was walking along the road, a group of boys from the town began mocking and making fun of him. "Go away, you bald head," they chanted. "Go away, you bald head." Elisha turned around and looked at them, and he cursed them in the name of the Lord. Then two bears came out of the woods and mauled 42 of them. From there, Elisha went to Mount Carmel and finally returned to Samaria. June 21st. And now we look toward the New Testament, and our reading today will be from the book of Acts, chapter 13, beginning at verse 42, and going through chapter 14, verse 7. Paul was a man on the move, but not a man easily moved because of difficulties. "But none of these things move me," was his testimony of faith, and he lived it. When he and Barnabas were expelled from Antioch, well, they just shook off the dust of their feet and went to Iconium. When the people there tried to stone them, they went to Lystra, where they were treated like gods. That was a greater danger than even the persecution when you think about it. See, crowds are very fickle. They changed their minds and stoned Paul, but he just got up and went to another place, this time to Derbe. That was not all. Paul and Barnabas had the courage to retrace their steps so they could help and encourage the new Christians. Paul and Barnabas put Christ first, others second, and themselves last. How much does it take to move you out of the will of God? And now let's begin today's reading in the New Testament. June 21st, Acts chapter 13, verse 42, through chapter 14, verse 7. As Paul and Barnabas left the synagogue that day, the people asked them to return again and speak about these things the next week. Many Jews and godly converts to Judaism who worshipped at the synagogue followed Paul and Barnabas, and the two men urged them, "By God's grace, remain faithful." The following week, almost the entire city turned out to hear them preach the word of the Lord. But when the Jewish leaders saw the crowds, they were jealous. So they slandered Paul and argued against whatever he said. Then Paul and Barnabas spoke out boldly and declared, "It was necessary that this good news from God be given first to you Jews, but since you have rejected it and judged yourselves unworthy of eternal life, well, we will offer it to the Gentiles. For this is as the Lord commanded us when he said, 'I have made you a light to the Gentiles, to bring salvation to the farthest corners of the earth.'" When the Gentiles heard this, they were very glad and thanked the Lord for his message, and all who were appointed to eternal life became believers. So the Lord's message spread throughout that region. Then the Jewish leaders stirred up both the influential religious women and the leaders of the city, and they incited a mob against Paul and Barnabas and ran them out of town. But they shook off the dust of their feet against them and went to the city of Iconium. And the believers were filled with joy and with the Holy Spirit. In Iconium, Paul and Barnabas went together to the synagogue and preached with such power that a great number of both Jews and Gentiles believed. But the Jews, who spurned God's message, stirred up distrust among the Gentiles against Paul and Barnabas, saying all sorts of evil things about them. The apostles stayed there a long time, preaching boldly about the grace of the Lord. The Lord proved their message was true by giving them power to do miraculous signs and wonders. But the people of the city were divided in their opinion about them. Some sided with the Jews and some with the apostles. A mob of Gentiles and Jews, along with their leaders, decided to attack and stone them. When the apostles learned of it,
they fled for their lives. They went to the region of Lycaonia, to the cities of Lystra and Derbe, and the surrounding area, and they preached the good news there. Today we'll be reading a very famous psalm, Psalm 139, verses 1 through 24. If you're faithful to the Lord, this psalm will encourage you. If you're trying to hide from the Lord, this psalm will make you realize you're fighting a losing battle. So He knows what you do. He knows you personally and intimately. So don't try to fool Him. It is the wise plan of a loving Father who knows what is best for you. Accept what you are as His gift to you, and then use it wisely as your gift to Him, because you are unique. God made you that way. He knows what you think. The psalmist pondered the thoughts of God, and in this way cultivated the presence of God in his life. And He knows what you love. Take these words to heart. You who love the Lord, hate evil. Love not the world. And He knows what you desire. You see, you do not know your own heart as well as you may think you do. Let God search you and deal with the things that make you anxious. Let Him lead you. He knows where you ought to go. Psalm 139, verses 1 through 24. For the choir director, a psalm of David. O Lord, You have examined my heart and know everything about me. You know when I sit down or stand up. You know my every thought when far away. You chart the path ahead of me and tell me where to stop and rest. Every moment You know where I am. You know what I'm going to say even before I say it, Lord. You both precede and follow me. You place Your hand of blessing on my head. Such knowledge is too wonderful for me, too great for me to know. I can never escape from Your Spirit. I can never get away from Your presence. If I go up to heaven, You're there. If I go down to the place of the dead, You're there. If I ride the wings of the morning, if I dwell by the farthest oceans, even there Your hand will guide me, and Your strength will support me. I could ask the darkness to hide me, and the light around me to become night. But even in darkness, I cannot hide from You. To You the night shines as bright as day. Darkness and light are both alike to You. You made all the delicate inner parts of my body, and knit me together in my mother's womb. Thank You for making me so wonderfully complex. Your workmanship is marvelous, and how well I know it. You watched me as I was being formed in utter seclusion, as I was woven together in the dark of the womb. You saw me before I was born. Every day of my life was recorded in Your book. Every moment was laid out before a single day had passed. How precious are Your thoughts about me, O God! They are innumerable. I can't even count them. They outnumber the grains of sand. And when I wake up in the morning, You are still with me. O God, if only You would destroy the wicked. Get out of my life, you murderers. They blaspheme You. Your enemies take Your name in vain. O Lord, shouldn't I hate those who hate You? Shouldn't I despise those who resist You? Yes, I hate them with complete hatred. For Your enemies are my enemies. Search me, O God, and know my heart. Test me and know my thoughts. Point out anything in me that offends You, and lead me along the path of everlasting life. Proverbs 17, verses 19 through 21. Anyone who loves to quarrel loves sin. Anyone who speaks boastfully invites disaster. The crooked heart will not prosper. The twisted tongue tumbles into trouble. It is painful to be the parent of a fool. There is no joy for the father of a rebel.

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2: My prison was an uncertain future. I lived in Germany where Papa died after the Great War. I nursed Mama until she died 1 year later. I was an orphan at 10, so the family who purchased our farm took me in. Years later, I met a nice boy. He said to marry him, I must attend household training. This was good. Life would be secure. When the Second World War began, he was in the army. He returned for furlough and said we must marry without delay. 2 days following our wedding, he was at the Russian front. An explosion burned him and he was hospitalized for a long while, then posted to North Africa, where the Allies captured him. Through this, I worried more and more about my future. The Russians took my village, so I fled. Since I had no home, a missionary took me in. She told me of Jesus, who would carry my sorrow and had died for my sins. I accepted Jesus as Savior and found freedom from an uncertain future. Someday, I would live in heaven with him. Following the war, my husband was freed and I learned he also met Jesus. But life was hard and we looked to the day we could move to America. In America, life was good, but not easy. But of one thing I remain certain, and still do today, my eternal future is guaranteed. My name is Agnes Stebner. If the Son, therefore, shall make you free, you shall be free indeed.
1: If you would like to be free from the weight of sin by accepting Jesus Christ as Lord and Savior, call 1-888-NEED-HIM right now. Free Indeed is a production of Pacific Garden Mission, 1458 South Canal Street, Chicago, Illinois, 60607. 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

0: the greatest example of forgiveness? Franklin Graham tells this story from the Bible.
1: Father, Jesus said from the cross, forgive them, these men that nailed him to the cross, these men that mocked him, these men that spat on him, these men that cursed him, these men that took their staff and beat him on the head, these men that put the crown of thorns. Jesus from the cross, as he was hanging there in all that agony and all that pain, humiliated before all the world, he says, Father, forgive them. They don't know what they're doing. If God is willing to forgive those wicked, evil men, he'll forgive you. You say, but Franklin, you don't understand the sin in my life. I can't even forgive myself. How can God forgive me? It's because of Jesus Christ he'll forgive you.
0: You can know real forgiveness right now, today. Come to God by putting your faith in Jesus. We're the Billy Graham Evangelistic Association. To learn more about having a personal relationship with Jesus Christ, go online to Billy.

0: problem. This is Ken Ham, CEO of the Apologetics Ministry of Answers in Genesis. Even though the Bible presents many infallible proofs of Christ's resurrection, skeptics still refuse to believe it. But the problem isn't with the evidence, it's our sinful hearts. Jesus addresses this problem in one of his accounts where Abraham says of unbelievers, "If they do not hear Moses and the prophets, neither will they be persuaded though one rose from the dead." And when Jesus raised Lazarus from the dead, the religious leaders couldn't deny it, so they plotted to kill him. The problem isn't the evidence. But Christ did come to earth as the God-man to die in our place and be raised to life. Will you believe?
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0: 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Pacific Garden Mission presents Free Indeed.
1: My father taught me to play chess when I was in the fourth grade, and the game would come to mean everything to me. Even at that age, I was searching for meaning in life. I always tried to be the best at what I did, afraid of seeming worthless otherwise. So I memorized all the books of the Bible and mastered the French horn. I even excelled at sports until I hurt my back. In the eighth grade, I played my first chess tournament and won. But I noticed that the pride of accomplishment always faded and I had to find new goals. What was the point of it all? I graduated from high school a chess champion in four counties and a member of the National Honor Society. But what was the purpose of life? In college, I fell in love with a girl in the orchestra and thought she was the answer to my emptiness. Then in chapel, I heard the gospel, that Christ died for our sins, that salvation and eternal life are gifts we cannot earn. That very afternoon, I invited Jesus Christ into my heart and life. Knowing Christ gave me a peace and a quiet confidence that I had always lacked in spite of all my accomplishments. I realized that my favorite chess set had become an idol, so I gave it to a young paraplegic girl. I'm Robert Ogden, and for someone who had always been goal-oriented, it wasn't easy to let God take control and direct my life, but that is the way of greatest joy. Today I have a website to help chess players with their moves, but the best move of all is to receive Jesus Christ as Lord and Savior. If the Son therefore shall make you free, you shall be free indeed.
0: If you would like to be free from the weight of sin by receiving Jesus Christ as Lord and Savior, or maybe you have questions about it, call 1-888-NEED-HIM right now. 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

0: As a manager of a Facebook group for moms with more than a million followers, Susan Pitts knows about the importance of prayer.
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0: If you'd like to pray with someone right now, call our prayer line at 855-255-PRAY. That's 855-255-PRAY. We're the Billy Graham Evangelistic Association.

This is Carter Conlon. It's undeniable, as we study the scriptures, that strength, incredible God-breathed strength, is to be the inheritance of God's people. Think about the early church for a moment as they went into an upper room to pray, most of them feeling like failures, most of them aware of their own frailty. But when they prayed, the power of God came into their lives. They stepped out of that upper room and into the marketplace, filled with compassion for people who were looking for God but didn't know where to find Him. And as they began to speak, they spoke with such authority, with such power, with such vision. Peter stood up and said, "This is that which was spoken about by the prophet Joel." I don't think that you and I should be content to say anything less to this generation than, "Looking at my life, you're seeing what God promised to do and to be in all people." This is Carter Conlon. Remember, it's time to pray.

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1: Ever make a wrong turn? My life did. My parents took me to church all the time, so I knew right from wrong. But at 13, I rebelled. I skipped church to visit a friend, then fell off his roof and broke both wrists. I knew I'd made a wrong turn, but didn't care. When my wrists healed, I worked hard and became a basketball star. Then I changed schools just to be near a girl. Because I was an outsider, I didn't make the team, and my promising career ended. I began drinking and gambling, and by 15 was smoking pot, moving rapidly the wrong way. I quit school to get a job. I sorted garbage and sold scrap iron with a local garbage man till I could buy a truck and go into business myself. One day, I stopped on an old mountain road and sat there with a bottle of liquor assessing my life. I thought, what if I die today? I had made plenty of wrong turns, but was powerless to change. The next Sunday I went to church. The preacher said, "Are you ready to die? Jesus paid the penalty for your sins." Later, I asked him if God could forgive everything. He assured me Christ would cover all my sins. I asked Jesus to forgive me and correct my wrong ways. With God, I'm headed right and love telling others that He can put anyone back on track. I'm Tommy Lewis. If the Son therefore shall make you free, ye shall be free indeed.
0: If you would like to be free from the weight of sin by accepting Jesus Christ as Lord and Savior, call 1-888-NEED-HIM right now. Free Indeed is a production of Pacific Garden Mission.

0: Before she began an organization that helps human trafficking survivors heal, Brittany Higgs had to find healing from her own past trauma.
1: Through the grace of God, I started to unravel these pieces and start to really see who I was as a daughter and be able to stand in what that was instead of the brokenness that I had experienced.
0: In Jesus Christ, Brittany found peace and restoration from the burden of her past. Only Jesus Christ can offer that through his sacrifice for every one of us on the cross. As Billy Graham explains,
2: Christ alone can bring truth to the mind, cleansing to the heart, and power to the will. We proclaim that Jesus died for our sins according to the Scriptures, and that he rose again according to the Scriptures. This is the only way that any man can ever be saved.
0: You can find true spiritual healing today. 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
1: My father told me I would become a drunk and waste my life if I followed my dreams of becoming a musician. So he drove home the point by smashing my guitar and he spanked me. His actions scared me, but they didn't change my passion to play. As a teen, I formed a trio with two of my friends and a local radio station played our music. After graduating, I moved from my home country of Ecuador to the United States in hopes of making it big. I managed to make a living working in factories. Playing at a nightclub on Saturday revealed that my father was right about some things. As much as I loved playing music, it wasn't enough to sustain my life, not financially and not spiritually. On the way home from the nightclub, I met two women who invited me to play for their church. I resisted at first, but they never gave up on me. I met the church music director who taught me that Jesus Christ had a plan for my life. As part of that plan, I could use my musical talents to reach other people and work for the kingdom of God. I enrolled in Bible college where I met my wife, Denise. After college, the Lord led Denise and me back to my home country where we served as missionaries with an international ministry. With the Lord's direction, I used the passion to share the gospel and my musical gifts to minister throughout my life to my own people. I'm Jorge Zambrano. If the Son therefore shall make you free, ye shall be free indeed.
0: If you would like to be free from the weight of sin by receiving Jesus Christ as Lord and Savior, or maybe you have questions about it, call 1-888-NEED-HIM right now. Free Indeed is a production of Pacific Garden Mission, 1458 South Canal Street, Chicago, Illinois, 60607. 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

0: The Bible teaches that this life is short and that we can never know when the moment of death will come. Therefore, we should be prepared at all times to meet death face to face.
1: But how do you prepare for death? Billy Graham says preparation begins with knowing God.
0: The Bible teaches the God of peace, which brought from the dead the Lord Jesus, is our God. The early Christians preached it. They believed that God had brought Jesus from the dead. They believed that the same power that raised the Lord from the dead will work in and through us to bring us from our doubts, our darkness, our failure, and even death.
1: Would you like to have that same assurance? Discover how a personal relationship with Jesus Christ can give you peace and prepare you for eternity. 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We're the Billy Graham Evangelistic Association.

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We want to enjoy that beautiful anointing of the Holy Spirit that the psalm talks about, which comes when we live together in unity. How good and how pleasant.

0: the scripture says Jesus went about doing good. He saw a blind man that had been blind from birth.
1: The Bible story Billy Graham shared in 1957 applies to us today.
0: We are blind just as that poor blind man that Jesus looked at that night. We're spiritually blind because the Bible teaches not only do you have physical eyes, but you have spiritual eyes.
1: And when your spiritual eyes are closed, you can't see you're a sinner who needs God's forgiveness. But if you surrender your life to Jesus Christ, He'll open your spiritual eyes to see the truth that God loves you and sent His Son Jesus to forgive you.
0: And I tell you tonight, that can happen to you. Can you say tonight, I can see, I have the joy and the peace that Christ can bring?
1: We can help you find that peace and joy through Christ. Go to findpeacewithgod.net. We're the Billy Graham Evangelistic Association.
2: This is Ken Ham, CEO of the Apologetics Ministry of Answers in Genesis. Even though the Bible presents many infallible proofs of Christ's resurrection, skeptics still refuse to believe it. But the problem isn't with the evidence, it's our sinful hearts. Jesus addresses this problem in one of his accounts where Abraham says of unbelievers, "If they do not hear Moses and the prophets, neither will they be persuaded though one rose from the dead." And when Jesus raised Lazarus from the dead, the religious leaders couldn't deny it, so they plotted to kill him. The problem isn't the evidence. But Christ did come to earth as the God-man to die in our place and be raised to life. Will you believe?
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1: My father committed suicide when I was a young man, and I came close to doing the same thing. I was the only son with three sisters, and my early childhood was happy. Dad taught economics at a state university, and we loved to go fishing together. His lameness from a car accident was made even worse when another car broadsided us, crushing his bad leg. From then on, he drank heavily. I was 13, and Dad and I were playing catch in the yard when he fell, breaking his leg again. It had to be amputated. My guilt was unbearable. As he drank more, I drank too. Our home divided into two camps, Mom and my sisters against Dad and me. I refused to hold him accountable and even fixed his drinks for him. Finally, Mom issued an ultimatum. Dad checked into a VA hospital and quit drinking. He became a loving husband and father, but delving into his past troubled him and he withdrew. Then, one day, he disappeared altogether. We found him dead of a self-inflicted gunshot wound. Although I raged and drank to numb the despair, I managed to graduate with my class and then finish college. But I always felt worthless. 7 years later, consumed with suicidal thoughts, I talked with a pastor who exposed the anger I had at Dad for what he did to us. It was several years later, after attending church and reading the Bible, that I yielded my life to Christ, asking God to save me and forgive me. I'm John Hamm. If the Son, therefore, shall make you free, you shall be free indeed.
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3: This morning we're back in Acts, if you have your Bibles, Acts chapter 22. We're in the middle of a long study through Acts. I was just talking to somebody this weekend who said, we started coming a year ago. And I said, oh really? And they said, you had just started Acts. So we are going to be going past the year mark is where I think it takes us. We've got a few more weeks left. We find ourselves towards the end, the last section of Acts for sure. But if you've been with us over the last few weeks, we saw how Paul, having finished many of his missionary journeys, was now returning back to Jerusalem. And there are really two big things on Paul's heart or mind by the Spirit's guidance. One is Paul continues to sense by the Spirit a confirmation that it's God's will for him to go to Rome, to be able to preach the gospel in Rome. But he's also been sensing that God is calling him back to Jerusalem, and that in Jerusalem, the Spirit has been confirming to him he will face suffering and persecution. So we saw over the last few weeks, Paul begin that journey back to Jerusalem, then arriving in the city. And you might remember his plan as rumors were spreading about Paul, who had been teaching people to oppose the law all over the Roman Empire, that Paul had decided to go up with several other believers to the temple to make a vow, to make sacrifice, and to show that he was in support of the temple and the law as well. But you'll remember that plan did not work. It's being saw by those Jewish leaders from all around Asia, the Roman Empire, who had known the work, the churches Paul had been planting. They seized him there in the temple and worked the crowd up into a riot with two charges, claiming that Paul was against the law in the temple and that he'd even brought Gentiles defiling the temple, brought them into the courts of the temple as well. As this riot began to spill over into the streets of Jerusalem, Roman soldiers who were there to keep the peace moved into the middle and seized Paul. They gave Paul, as we looked at it last week, one more chance to defend himself there before the crowds. Paul gave a speech, but by the end of the speech, the crowd was incited even more. And so the Roman officer had decided to take Paul into the fortress and have him flogged or beaten until he could determine the truth, who Paul actually was. That's where we left off. Paul had just incited the crowd a second time by his self-defense, and the Roman officer had decided to remove Paul from the crowd to try and figure out who he was and what this issue was actually about. We're going to read a couple verses we read from last week as our transition back into it, but Acts chapter 22, beginning in verse 22. Acts 22, verse 22. Up to this word, they listened to him. Then they raised their voices and said, "Away with such a fellow from the earth, for he shall not be allowed to live." And as they were shouting and throwing off their cloaks and flinging dust into the air, the tribune ordered him to be brought into the barracks, saying that he should be examined by flogging to find out why they were shouting against him like this. But when they had stretched him out for the lips, Paul said to the centurion who was standing by, "Is it lawful for you to flog a man who is a Roman citizen and uncondemned?" When the centurion heard this, he went to the tribune and said to him, "What are you about to do? For this man is a Roman citizen." So the tribune came and said to him, "Tell me, are you a Roman citizen?" And he said, "Yes." The tribune answered, "I bought this citizenship for a large sum." Paul said, "But I am a citizen by birth." So those who were about to examine him withdrew from him immediately. And the tribune also was afraid, for he realized that Paul was a Roman citizen and that he had bound him. But on the next day, desiring to know the real reason why he was being accused by the Jews, he unbound him and commanded the chief priests and all the council to meet. And he brought Paul down and set him before them. And looking intently at the council, Paul said, "Brothers, I have lived my life before God in all good conscience up until this day." And the high priest, Ananias, commanded those who stood by him to strike him on the mouth. Then Paul said to him, "God is going to strike you, you whitewashed wall. Are you sitting in judgment of me according to the law, and yet contrary to the law you order me to be struck?" Those who stood by said, "Would you revile God's high priest?" And Paul said, "I did not know, brothers, that he was the high priest, for it is written, 'You shall not speak evil of a ruler of your people.'" Now when Paul perceived that one part were Sadducees, and

And when the dissension became violent, the tribune, afraid that Paul would be torn to pieces by them, commanded the soldiers to go down and take him away from among them by force and bring him into the barracks. The following night, the Lord stood by him and said, "Take courage, for as you have testified to the facts about me in Jerusalem, so you must testify also in Rome." Acts chapter 22. After Paul's failed defense before the crowd outside of the temple, this Roman officer hauled him into the barracks and had him prepared to be flogged. This was his idea. Unable to understand why a riot had broke out in the city, unable to understand who Paul was or why Paul had incited him, his plan was to have Paul beaten, and hopefully as he was being beaten, the truth would come out. He would torture the truth out of him to try to figure out what was going on. It's probably the courtyard of Antonia's fortress we talked about last week, the Roman fortress right on the quarter of the temple that had been built to watch over the temple festivities. It's possible that it might be the very same courtyard in which Jesus was beaten before his crucifixion. And so it was that Paul was brought in, the tribune handing him off to the lower-ranking centurion who stood by and watched as the Roman soldiers bound him and stretched him out for the whips, as Luke records it. He probably has his arms tied upward to a beam so that they can lash his back as they interrogate him and try to discern the truth. But as Paul finds himself tied and ready for this flogging, he says to the centurion officer standing by, "Is it lawful for you to flog a man who is a Roman citizen and uncondemned?" In the first century world, there was a strong divide between those who could claim Roman citizenship and those who were non-citizens of the Roman Empire. As Rome continued to conquer much of the Mediterranean, and as it conquered other kingdoms, it became really important for the Roman citizens to distinguish themselves from those conquered people, those other nations and kingdoms they now ruled over. Especially in places like Judea, which was prone to rebellion and constantly on the edge of revolt, on the edges of the Roman Empire, there weren't a lot of Roman citizens running around, and certainly for this Roman officer to find himself in the middle of a Jewish dispute, his first thought was not, "Is anyone here a Roman citizen whose rights I need to protect?" Instead, he seizes Paul and prepares him to be beaten to discern the truth. To be a true citizen of Rome entitled people to certain legal protections, to certain judicial processes that were protected simply because they were citizens, and then were not afforded to non-citizens, even those who had been subjugated and living in the Roman Empire. This tribune can have Paul beaten, perhaps even executed, under his own authority if he thinks that it brings peace or keeps conflict from breaking out. But discovering that Paul is a Roman citizen completely changes that equation. He, as a tribune, does not have the power or authority to condemn another Roman citizen without a trial, without it being declared by the proper judicial processes that he's guilty of a specific charge. One of the first century writers, Cicero, a Roman writer, put it this way: "To bind a Roman citizen is a crime. To flog him is an abomination. To slay him is almost an act of murder." In other words, for a Roman officer to have a Roman citizen bound, executed, or flogged was a crime, a punishable crime for the Roman who had carried it out. In other words, Paul, by claiming his Roman citizenship, has put this tribune in an uncomfortable situation because he has bound Paul and has prepared Paul for exactly this flogging that would have been illegal. Paul deserves a trial, and so by claiming his Roman citizenship, he puts off the beating that is at hand and instead changes the course of the conversation. Verse 26, "When the centurion heard this, he went to his superior, the tribune, and said to him, 'What are you about to do? For this man is a Roman citizen.'" You can understand his frustration with his superior. He is about to beat a Roman citizen, ordered by his superior, because nobody's done their due diligence to figure out who this man Paul is. He's about to participate in an illegal act that could have punishments on him. They both seem surprised that Paul would be a citizen, and so the tribune comes down and again engages Paul in a conversation about his identity, who he is. "Tell me honestly," the man asks, "are you a Roman citizen?" Paul answers yes, and the tribune explains that he too is a citizen, but he had become a citizen through a great deal of money. In the first century, it was becoming more common, particularly under the Emperor Claudius, who's

0: probably the emperor at this time, Claudius would basically approve large lists of potential citizens. Names would come to him, those who had made great contributions or done acts of service for Rome, and he would grant citizenship to these full lists. And so it also became common for people to bribe their way onto these lists. If you knew the right person, you just needed to get your name on the sheet of paper. And so for great sums of money, this tribune has probably gotten his citizenship through that bribery. He knows it and recognizes it. But who is this Paul that he would be a Roman citizen, and how did he become one? The Roman officer asks, and Paul explains that his citizenship has been from birth. It's possible in the Roman Empire to earn your citizenship through great acts of service, whether through valor on the battlefield or great civic acts. We don't know exactly how Paul's family came about Roman citizenship, but once established, it would have been handed on to their descendants. And so someone in Paul's ancestry had done some great act or earned through some great act this Roman citizenship that had been passed on to Paul. Paul can claim it in some ways in an even higher level than this tribune who stands in judgment over him. Suddenly, the whole situation, the calculation for this Roman leader, changes. Paul is no longer a frustrating local that this officer must deal with through violence to settle, but instead, Paul now has legal rights. The same legal authority that was just about to beat him is now obligated to protect him until the truth can be discerned. Paul could not be beaten without a trial. It actually makes for a somewhat complicated situation for this Roman officer. The tribune now has to find a way to do two things. He can't hold Paul since he has had no charge against Paul. It's illegal for him to have him bound and imprisoned if he can't name the reason why Paul, a Roman citizen, is being held. But at the same time, he realizes that if he dismisses Paul back into the city, there's a good chance another riot will break out. And he's also been charged with keeping peace during Pentecost, this religious festival in Jerusalem. So how in the world will he come up with a legitimate charge that will allow him to keep Paul and protect his rights and not risk creating more violence within the city if he releases him? So the tribune's plan is that he will take Paul and set him before the Sanhedrin, the ruling Jewish elites within the temple, and perhaps they can come up with some charge or offense against Paul. Not only has this situation gotten more complicated for the tribune, but there's also a kind of irony in the way the story has shifted. The image you get of Paul is that Paul is actually more Roman than the Roman soldier who is now holding authority over him. More genuine in his citizenship and Roman identity than even this tribune. What we'll see as Paul next turns his defense to those Jewish leaders is that Paul is similarly perhaps more Jewish than the Jewish leaders who also stand in authority over him. Not sure what to do, the tribune sets him before the leaders that he calls together, and once again, Paul is given a chance to offer a defense. Just as he had with the crowd, he begins to explain himself, now before those gathered elites, the Jewish high priest and his council. Paul begins by explaining that his own conscience is clear before God. He has only done what God has asked him to do, that he has done nothing wrong in the sight of God, and that God himself can be his judge. This seems a little bit like Paul is describing himself as perfect. His defense is, look how good I am. But it's a fairly common defense in the first century to appeal to one's own character in order to off-put charges that are being brought against you. There's a famous scene that the Roman historian Xenophon depicts where one of Socrates' disciples is urging him to prepare his defense for a trial that awaits him. And Socrates responds, "My entire life of virtue has prepared my defense." It's a similar argument that Paul makes. If you look at my life and you see my faithfulness before God, what more defense do I need for having been righteous? Paul makes the appeal that he has done nothing wrong and that ultimately God himself will be judge, his own conscience bearing witness to it. At this point, not very far into Paul's defense, the high priest orders those standing by Paul to strike him on the face, on the mouth. It's an intentional act of insult in the ancient world, and it's also an act of the high priest exerting his authority over Paul. He silences Paul with a strike, as if to make clear to Paul and all those standing around that he is ultimately in charge, even of what Paul has to say. It's a violent act, and an unlawful one, considering that Paul finds himself in the midst of a kind of trial, a coercive act to silence and control Paul, even as he speaks his own defense. It fits the image we know from the ancient record about Ananias, the high priest at the time. Josephus, the first century historian, I've quoted to you many times, writes quite lengthily about Ananias during this period. He describes Ananias by writing, "This younger Ananias, who, as we have told you already, took the high priesthood and was a bold man in his temper and very insolent. He was also of the sect of the Sadducees, who are very rigid in judging offenders above all the rest of the Jews." Ananias is remembered throughout history primarily for being one of the most corrupt high priests and being complicit with Roman rule and power. He was more than willing to use raw force, to use coercion, his own authority, to keep peace, to keep power, and to enrich himself. There's a section in Josephus' record where he talks about Ananias raising up wicked and violent priests that he could specifically use to rob the weaker priests of more than their tithe in order to enrich himself. The image you get from history is that Ananias is not somebody particularly interested in the temple or righteousness or perhaps anything more than the show of worship. What he seems interested in is his own power, his own control, and his own riches. It fits the scene of Paul here before him. Paul claims that God is his judge and that he has done nothing but be faithful to God's calling. And at this, Ananias has him insulted and slapped to exert his own authority over Paul. Here is a high priest, the man who is supposed to be the mediator and the caretaker of God's house, whose first inclination is violence, to silence the one who speaks of what God has called him to. Paul rightly objects to being struck by the high priest. It's an injustice, a violation of his rights within the Torah law. There are several places throughout the law and Jewish tradition that warn against striking an honorable person, particularly a rabbi, a sage like Paul. Back and forth they go, claiming bits in defense from the law. And again, the story finds itself full of irony and injustice. Ironically, the Roman has wisely withheld striking Paul to protect his rights, but the Jewish high priest from the very first word has struck Paul to silence him. The one you would expect to give an honorable listen, the one who was called to discern what God was doing and what the Spirit might be speaking, is perhaps the least interested in it of it at all. The Roman, the one you would expect to strike first and care less, time after time in this story, listens trying to discern who Paul is. It's ironic. Paul calls the high priest a whitewashed wall, which is a great image. After striking him, Paul says this, that God will ultimately strike him in return. The image, and remind yourself, the backdrop of the temple, the high priest's expensive priestly garments, surrounded by all of the ruling priests, the elite and the wealthy of Jerusalem, probably sitting in some prominent position or seat of the council. To describe this high priest as a whitewashed wall is to suggest that all of this, his appearance, is nothing but a thin veneer of piety, a whitewashing over a wall that is crumbling and cracking and about to fall. Now, the other priests jump in at Paul's insult. Is it that you would insult the one in authority over you? Would you revile God's high priest? Paul's response is really interesting at this point. The first time you read it, it sounds a little bit like Paul apologizes. And Paul said, "I did not know, brothers, that he was the high priest, for it is written, 'You shall not speak evil of a ruler of your people.'" Had Paul gotten it wrong and suddenly apologized, "Forgive me for insulting the high priest?" Most commentators agree it's hard to imagine that Paul didn't recognize the high priest sitting before him. The Sanhedrin had special seating arrangements that would have put the high priest at the center. He would have been wearing clothes that made him distinguishable as the high priest. He would have been in charge of the entire meeting that was being called. After all, he didn't strike Paul, but commanded those around Paul to strike. It wasn't hard to see that he was in a position of authority. And remember, Paul was a highly educated Jew. He knew all of this. Paul himself had received commissions from the Sanhedrin and certainly had been in councils like this before. Probably what Paul is doing in this moment is offering a response that's tinged with sarcasm. Paul said, "I did not know, brothers, that this was the high priest, for it is written, 'You should not speak evil of a ruler of your people.'" What he's suggesting is that he had not recognized him as the high priest because he didn't act like the high priest. How could this man claim to be the high priest of God when he had such little interest in God or in the sacred things? Paul's appeal to the law is actually a line of his whole defense, that he would not speak evil of the one who was a true ruler of his people, perhaps being a claim to God himself as the rightful judge over Paul. God is the authority. You shall not speak evil of the ruler of your people. In some ways, Paul whitewashes his own point. If you want to play this game, Paul says, I can play this game too. Going back and forth with the right words and pious sounding things, obscuring and hiding the truth and what's actually going on beneath. As they twist and distort their commands of the law to fit their own decisions they've already come to. Recognizing, probably pretty quickly, that no one in that room actually has any interest in hearing what Paul has to say, Paul does something pretty shrewd. He recognizes that the Sanhedrin is split between Pharisees and Sadducees, the high priest being a Sadducee. And so Paul decides to stir up conflict between the two of them to drive the point home, that no one there is actually interested in the truth. So Paul throws out into the middle of this council, "Brothers, I am a Pharisee, a son of a Pharisee. It is with respect to the hope and the resurrection of the dead that I am on trial." All of that is technically true. Paul is a Pharisee, and after all, the reason he is there is because he's been preaching Jesus and Jesus resurrected from the dead. Everything about who Paul is and what he is doing tracks back to the resurrection, and it is the central question. But again, no one is interested. At the moment of saying he is a Pharisee and I believe in the resurrection, his calculation works and the whole room breaks out into another internal conflict. I love in this moment imagining the Roman officer. The Roman officer has watched chaos fill the streets over this man Paul, and he's been completely unable to understand why they're so upset and what they're arguing about. He brings them to the men who are supposed to be the wisest, the most skilled in discerning, the council of the Jewish elders. And in two sentences, they too are turning so violent that he can't understand why Paul is being charged. The truth is, none of it is actually about Paul. Paul claims to be a Pharisee and believe in the resurrection, and it's enough to set the entire room into arguing and chaos. And shockingly, half of them even claim to support Paul now because they too are Pharisees. The whole thing feels a lot like the debates, the fights, the identities that we live in our own conflicts today. Like Paul's defense had set off the crowd, his defense now sets off the leaders as well. And when the dissension became violent, the poor tribune, afraid that Paul would be torn to pieces by them, commanded the soldiers to go down and take him away from among them by force and bring him back into the barracks. Certainly one of the main points I think Paul is making clear to us is exposing the absurd contradictions, the injustices of both Rome, but surprisingly also these Jewish leaders. Rome is corrupt and unable to understand the truth, constantly trying to catch up and understand what God is doing. But perhaps worse in this story, the Jewish leaders are even more violent than Rome, even more hungry for protecting their own power, even more willing to silence the voice of God speaking in their own council. They're less interested in the story of what God is doing and more interested in protecting themselves. There's always a temptation for leaders, whether it's Roman leaders or temple leaders or leaders today, to abuse the authority that they've been given, to view that power and authority as something that must be protected by their own power, to obsess over it, to lose touch with what God is doing and instead turn all of their attention to their own positions, their own influence, their own stature. Paul's simple defense exposes all of it, exposes what they're actually interested in, exposes what they're willing to do to protect it, exposes how little interest they actually have in what God is doing. Perhaps it would be enough this morning if this passage was simply a reminder that we live in a corrupt world, that we live in a world in which as leaders we are tempted and the leaders we serve are tempted towards greed and violence and control. To remind ourselves, as we've seen in the passages before, how much about this world is unfair. The very people we entrust to lead us end up abusing us. The ones who claim to know and intercede on our behalf with God show very little interest in the things of God. Remember, Paul had gone up to the temple to make a vow, to worship, a good and righteous deed, and for it, he had been caught up in all of this, rushed out of the temple, mobbed by those against him, struck by the high priest, and silenced. It would be enough to remind ourselves of the corruption of power and wealth and position and the ways in which this world seeks to protect it. But that's not actually the end of this story as Luke records it. Perhaps having read through these stories, we've seen enough to realize that's true. And so Luke gives us something else, one final verse before the story continues. The following night, the Lord stood by him and said, "Take courage, for as you have testified to the facts about me in Jerusalem, so you must testify also in Rome." Jesus stands with Paul in the night. Paul has Jesus on his side, God his defense. And Jesus speaks clearly to Paul, "Take courage, for you will testify about me in Rome." For a long time, Paul has been carrying with him this calling, that one day he would bear witness to the gospel in Rome. At this particular moment in Paul's life, that calling had to be at its most confusing point in his entire ministry. Paul had gone all the way to Corinth, not that far from Rome, only to sense that God had called him back to Jerusalem to suffer and face persecution there. More than halfway to Rome, carrying this calling to preach the gospel in Rome, and yet for some reason, Jesus calls him back to Jerusalem. I don't know how familiar you are with the map, but Jerusalem is the exact opposite direction of Rome. He moves further and further from the thing that he feels God has called him to, and now finding himself bound and imprisoned and waiting what realistically could be his execution, what in the world did it mean that God would call him to Rome of all places? How was it even possible? In every possible way, this moment must have felt like the exact opposite of what God had called him to. And if there was ever a moment where Paul must have wondered if that calling was true or how it could play out, it had to be this one. Yet it's in this moment that the Lord speaks to him again. It's in this moment that Jesus confirms, "Have courage, do not be afraid. For just as you have testified about me in Jerusalem, you will also testify in Rome." A few weeks ago, I preached a sermon to you as we looked at Paul doing the right thing in the temple and it not working, worshiping and getting seized for it. And we talked about how common it is in life to do what is right and it go wrong, to do what is right and instead be rewarded with loss or rejection. I still think that's true, but perhaps it's not ultimately true. Jesus tells Paul that all of this will be used somehow to get him to Rome, that none of this is actually loss, that none of it is actually moving in the wrong direction. It is certainly not the shortest path nor the easiest path to what God has called him to. But God is more than capable of using even this loss and injustice to move Paul towards his ultimate goal. In fact, if you know the story of Rome, perhaps it's this very act of being seized that will again and again put him in positions to bear witness before rulers and kings and those that otherwise he might never had an audience with. If you go back towards the beginning of Acts, the beginning of Paul's story, you'll remember that on the road to Damascus, as he was heading there to persecute Christians, he first encountered the resurrected Jesus. Blinded by the experience, he found himself for several days in Damascus waiting until, interestingly, a Christian man had been called to go and pray for him. Ironically, the man's name had been Ananias, the same as the high priest. And God had spoke this to that man. The Lord said to him, "Go, for Paul is chosen as an instrument of mine to carry my name before the Gentiles and the kings and the children of Israel." In other words, from the very beginning, this had been Paul's calling. And Paul had been confirmed through the Spirit over and over that it would be by suffering and rejection and loss. But somehow, in the midst of those things, God would use him to bear witness before kings and rulers and Gentiles. Perhaps Paul must have been realizing in this moment just how God would do that. As a Roman citizen, being moved from trial to trial, from ruler to ruler, he would be given the chance to bear witness, to testify to the gospel in rooms he could not have otherwise walked into, to have borne witness before people that otherwise he would have had no audience with. And though it would be through pain and suffering and discouragement, God would use him to fulfill the very things he had first been called to. So often in life, we do what is right, and it doesn't work. We live our lives trying to be righteous, pursuing the wisdom of God, and watch as we perhaps fall behind or miss out. We watch others who abuse power and act unjustly accumulate more of it. We can't help but wonder if this actually works. If God has called me to live this way, to be like this, then why does it so often seem to go poorly when I do? You may carry a calling with you or a passion that as life plays out seems to be further and further away, not closer and closer. Like Paul, moving further and further from Rome, more and more bound and unable to make his own decisions. But in the end, God uses those very injustices to bring about his calling. If you stop and think about it, this is at the very heart of the Christian message. That the message, the gospel, what we call the good news, is that God was willing to take all of the rebellion of humanity, the rejection of himself, the defeat of death, the injustice of humiliation and execution on a cross, and out of all of this, to produce salvation and eternal life, resurrection for those who will believe. It would seem strange hearing Jesus say, "Take up your cross and follow me," for us to imagine that in following him, it would be more power, more influence, happier, richer, healthier, and better looking from this day forward. The truth is, to follow Christ often means doing what is right and experiencing the consequences, injustice, loss, persecution. It means living a life of righteousness and not always seeing it pay off. But it also means following the one who has the power to take what is broken, to take the one who is lost in injustice and silenced, to take the one who makes the sacrifice, and yet in the midst of it, to use that for good, to use it towards a higher calling than we could find on our own. I can't promise you that following Christ won't mean that at times Christians will hurt you. I can't promise you that if you do what's good, it won't sometimes be repaid with evil. I can't promise you that if you follow Christ, everything in life will go easier and simpler. But you can take heart in this, as Jesus stood beside Paul and said, "Take courage. Even if you lose everything, even if you find yourself insulted by those in power, silenced, even if you face a life of injustice and loss, even if you're right and you're treated wrongly, even if all of life is one big unraveling of loss, God says to you, take courage. Jesus is with you. And that the things in this world that are sacrificed and given are often the means God uses to bring about something not possible on our own. It is often in the places of injustice and loss that God does his greatest work and we find our highest calling. To bear witness to him, and to take that witness into the world, into places that otherwise we might not have found ourselves. To all of this, Christians claimed that this was good news. I realized this morning that doesn't particularly sound like good news, particularly to people in the world accumulating and wanting and protecting. But to those who surrender their life, to those who lay down their life, those offering their life to Christ, what you discover is that Christ rescues you from any potential injustice, offers you a life that has the power of resurrection beyond death itself, that ours is the one who is making all things new, who himself, facing the greatest injustice, could be resurrected from it, that we might now worship and celebrate what God has accomplished through him. The truth is, we all carry with us loss, disappointment, callings and passions that still don't seem fulfilled, pain, sin that has been committed against us, the guilt of sin that we too have committed. But it's in these very places that Christ has come to do his work. It's in these very places that our calling begins to make better sense. It's in these very places that his Spirit meets us and begins to work a new resurrection life. And it's in these very places that we bear witness best to him, not in protecting our own power, not in accumulating our own wealth, not in defending ourselves, but instead, even when we are silenced, watching as God uses these things for his good. Paul's story in Jerusalem goes something like this. He does the right things and reaps an unjust reward. But he also discovers that it's in this injustice that Christ is already at work, bringing about an even greater calling. What could that mean for each of us? What does it mean for the way that we face injustice, the way that we face loss, the way that we persevere in righteousness, even when the world around us seems to repay it with evil? Perhaps part of it is to recognize, as Paul did, that Christ is with us. We sang it even this morning as we opened in worship, that he is here, not at some great distance hoping we pass the test, but himself submitting himself humbly into the injustice and brokenness of the world, that he might stand beside us in the midst of it and say, have courage, trust, follow. Do not grow weary of doing what is good. For even in this, ours is a God who can redeem and restore all that has been lost. I'm going to close this in prayer, and we're going to worship again in a moment. And my prayer for all of us is simply this. For some of us, maybe we've come and life is going really well right now. There is always a temptation to protect it, to defend it, to acquire more of it. Perhaps this is an opportunity this morning to open your hand. For I think probably many more, there are frustrations, disappointments, discouragements, injustices. Perhaps as we pray and worship, it's an invitation again that you too might sense Christ with you in those things, speaking to you again by his Spirit to have courage, to trust him. And who knows how those very places of loss he might be using for a greater calling, a greater work, an opportunity to bear witness to him, to identify with him, both in suffering, but also the possibility of new life, his resurrection life. Can we make that our prayer together this morning? Heavenly Father, we come before you this morning recognizing how easy it is to live like this world, to allow this world to shape our desires and our fears. Lord, how easy it is for us, like this high priest, surround ourselves with our possessions and our power and our influence. And Lord, how our whole lives distort towards protecting it and accumulating more of it, the fear of losing it. God, I pray that you would free us from the things of this world, that you would make us humble again before you this morning, that if we are living in some way to protect what we have in our own lives, to manage our own lives, the Lord, we would have the courage to listen this morning. What this priest couldn't find himself capable of doing, that as your word speaks to us, Lord, even if it asks us to lay something down, to sacrifice something we possess, that we would have hearts soft enough to hear your word and to hear what your Spirit is saying. And Lord, for those who find themselves this morning in places of disappointment, perhaps promises or callings they've held on to for a long time and yet still have not seen fulfilled. Perhaps it's injustices or brokenness that they've inherited or have been done against them. God, perhaps it's just disappointments about the way this life has gone and the things that have happened. But Lord, you would give us courage, that we would sense that even in these disappointments, you are with us, that you are the one who humbled himself and set aside all of heaven to come down, and for the joy set before you to endure this world and its brokenness and its injustices, and that you're the one who can set a joy still before us, that nothing this world takes is ultimately lost, that you are the one who will one day wipe away every tear and restore all that has been broken to make all things new. And so we trust you again. We pray that your Spirit would come and move our hearts, that you would give us hope, a gift of your hope, a gift of faith, to see and believe all the things that you are doing, Lord, even when they're difficult for us to recognize, that you would give us the vision to see those things, new callings, opportunities, chances to bear witness to your goodness, even in the midst of this broken world. And Lord, like Paul, even when we find ourselves perhaps at the lowest of moments, to recognize that you are with us. And to have your presence, to be with you, is to have everything, life and eternity and resurrection. What does it profit us to gain this whole world and yet lose that? And what do we gain by having nothing of this world but still having you? God, I pray those wouldn't just be words, but God, they would be truths that you would work into our heart. When we face loss and when we face disappointment, let us turn again to you. Let us sense again the goodness of you in our life, the steadfastness of your presence with us, and that you would give us courage, that you would give us a hope that transcends the things of this world, that you would fill us with a meaning and a purpose, Lord, not in ourselves, but in what you are doing and how you are at work. And that, Lord, we would bear witness, as Paul does time and time again, bearing witness to the truth in Jerusalem and around the world and one day in Rome before him, that so too you would use us in all of these moments to bear witness to who you are, to the goodness of your gospel, to the hope that we have in you. And that as we bear witness, we would find ourselves participants in your kingdom coming, your work being done. This morning we open our hearts again to you. Come, Holy Spirit, move in our hearts. Speak to us again. Give us a sense again of your presence with us, that it might fill us with that courage and hope as we worship you this morning. Jesus, it's in your name we pray. First thing Jesus says to Paul when he shows up to him in those barracks is, have courage, take courage. Paul is somebody I thought at this point in the story was already pretty courageous. If you think about what Paul has done, a persecutor of the Christians who radically converts and begins serving the church, courage, traveling the world, beaten, run out of cities, left for dead, stoned, plots against him, pushing on and on and on, back in Jerusalem, rumors and threats, and yet he goes publicly to the temple and a speech before the crowd, and he doesn't look too afraid in front of Ananias, the high priest. And yet the truth is, for all of that courage, for all of that boldness, I think all of us know well enough to know there are moments alone, there are moments in the night, there are moments when discouragement piles up enough that we find ourselves afraid or worried or disappointed. And the truth is, so much of Paul's courage must have come from, Paul had deep friendships, companions, and encouragements. And even as he moved towards Jerusalem, there's weeping of his friends who are praying over him and joining him, and how much courage must come from that. But in this moment, alone in that barrack, he must have needed this message of courage. And yet Christ would come to him and give it to him. Perhaps the real source of our courage, it is the encouragement we give one another. It's the strength of the life that we live, practicing this faith and doing it even in the face of opposition. But perhaps the real source of our courage is this rediscovery that Christ is with us. It is in moments of disappointment and discouragement alone when we turn our hearts again to Christ and we find that he is with us, that he meets us, that he ministers to us, and that he's good enough to do that. Not waiting till we prove our courage and then rewarding us for it, but even in the middle of doubt and loss and uncertainty, that he would come to Paul and say, take courage. What I've promised is true. My prayer is, as we close today, that Christ would just do for you what, as hard as we may try, we may not be able to do for one another. We build one another's faith. We encourage one another. But there are times and situations where you need Christ by his Spirit to just minister to you again. How good it is to have a God who's willing to do that, to meet us, to speak to us, to pour his Spirit out afresh on us, to encourage us, to lift us up in the midst of those uncertainties. I just want to pray that over you this morning, if I could. Heavenly Father, I do pray for those this morning who are dealing with discouragement, who are dealing with fears and anxieties, perhaps have lost hope or courage. God, I pray that by your Spirit, you would just meet them again, that you would do what only you can do, by your word and by your Spirit, to lift our spirits, to encourage us, to give us this gift of faith where perhaps we lack it on our own. And that we would be people of courage, not just by our own disposition or character, but God, we would find our courage in you by turning our eyes to you, by sensing again your presence with us, by being reminded of your words and the hope that we have in you. that no matter what we may be facing this morning, we would find in you everything that we need, our courage, our faith, our hope, and that we would live differently in the midst of this world because of it. God, free us from a world that constantly stokes fear, constantly stokes our discouragement, our anxieties, and our worry, and place in us a firmness, a steadfastness, a hope, that we might not grow weary of doing what is good, but for the joy set before us, that we too might endure all that this world has and all of its injustice, finding still in you greater reason to hold on to this hope, to live with this courage, and to trust that your kingdom is coming, that you are returning, and that you are ready to wipe away every tear and to make all things new and to restore all that has been lost, that we might have life and eternal life in you. So come, Jesus, minister to us again this morning as we go. In the days ahead, as we turn to you in prayer, meet us in those moments and give us the courage that we need, that we might worship you, that we might bear witness to you, that we might lift our heads high for the hope that we have before us and live in that peace again. Come, Jesus. It's in your name we pray. Amen. I'll leave you with those words from Romans chapter 15. May the God of endurance and encouragement grant you to live in such harmony with one another in accord with Christ Jesus, that together you may with one voice glorify the God and Father of our Lord Jesus Christ. We receive his promise and say, amen. Go in the endurance and encouragement of his Spirit again, and it was good to worship.
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3: People who experiment with drugs often think they can quit whenever they choose. Well, I know from experience that's not true. I was a teenager during the late 70s when drugs were rampant, and I tried everything. Pot, hash, LSD, cocaine, opium, and pills of every kind. In addition, my friends and I drank 2 half kegs of beer every night, all paid for by a friend who received thousands of dollars from an insurance settlement. I did all this and went to church on Sunday. Well, none of us thought about the future. We were undeterred by warning signs, friends who died of overdose or violence, and a friend who was paralyzed from the waist down after shooting up cocaine. Well, after 7 years, we decided to quit drugs. But quitting was harder than I thought, so I moved to Washington, D.C. to get a fresh start staying with a friend. I worked with a man who followed Christ and listened to Christian radio on the job, but when he moved on, he gave me a Bible, and I began to read it every day. Then I discovered the Unshackled radio drama and began listening regularly. Hearing God's word, I became convicted of my sinful lifestyle. As I pondered my situation one day, I prayed, God, if you want me to follow your Bible, then you have to help me. I can't do it on my own. Jesus came into my heart, and since that day, I've learned that victory calls for Bible reading, prayer, and a good relationship with other believers. I'm Tom Ondelik, and if the Son therefore shall make you free, you shall be free indeed.
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0: Preparing Boys for Marriage and Fatherhood. That is a topic we'll discuss today on the Christian Worldview Radio program, where the mission is to sharpen the biblical worldview of Christians and to proclaim the good news of Jesus Christ. I'm David Wheaton, the host. 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As always, thank you for your notes of encouragement, financial support, and lifting us up in prayer. This is Father's Day weekend, and perhaps nothing has been more assaulted in our society than God's design for a godly father shepherding his wife and children. God's model is the only one that leads to harmony in marriage and the home and the raising of a next generation who loves and fears God. How has God's design for fathers been undermined and resisted in our society? Well, in many ways. Fatherly authority in the home is slandered as misogynistic and toxic. Culture, peers, the educational system, social media, entertainment endlessly promote sexual immorality, gender confusion, and, quote, self-actualization. In other words, live for self, not for God and others. Even in evangelical churches, including Christian schools and camps, there's a delay of the necessary transition from boyhood to manhood through emphasizing amusement over maturity. It's no wonder boys grow up drifting without God's vision for life, marriage, and fatherhood, lacking work ethic, distracted by video games and entertainment, and thus unprepared and even uninformed about God's design for their lives. This is part of the reason we held the Overcomer course the past 2 years, to help young adults understand and pursue God's call on the most important issues of life. Now, we aren't holding the two-day course this year due to managing workload, but we wanted to devote a program to the importance of preparing boys for marriage and fatherhood. Helping us do that is our guest, Dr. Ernie Baker. Ernie is the chair of the Master of Arts in Biblical Counseling at the Master's University, and the author of several books, including one we will discuss today, Marry Wisely, Marry Well. Ernie is also the featured speaker at the upcoming Wisdom, Romance, and the Single Years Conference on August 21st and 22nd at Anchor Bible Church in Plymouth, Minnesota, which is designed for those in their 20s and late teens. You can preview the conference on our website. Also, in the final segment, we'll hear from my late father back in 2019 when he spoke some words of exhortation to his children and grandchildren. But first, let's get to the interview with Dr. Ernie Baker. Ernie, thank you for coming on the Christian Worldview radio program today. This is your first time on the program. Just tell us briefly about your background, how God brought you to saving faith in Christ, and what you do now.
1: Well, thank you, and I'm very grateful to be with you, David. The Lord saved me when I was 17. I grew up in a Christian home. My dad was a pastor, and I thought I had prayed a prayer and asked Jesus to be my Savior when I was young, but I got into my teenage years and rebelled radically, and the Lord was very gracious and did not let that go on real long. At age 17, I really came under conviction of sin and understood the gospel really for the first time. And my older sister was the one that actually led me to the Lord. So I loved her anyway, but I love her dearly just because she was very faithful to share the gospel with me. And then the Lord started writing a story about ministry and led me to go to Bible college and seminary, and I met my life partner there, Rose, and we've been married 46 years and have been in ministry 46 years. We have 6 children, and 5 of them are married, and 14 grandchildren now. I love doing life with Rose, and we have been very humbled that the Lord's allowed us to travel around the world teaching biblical counseling and how to care for people using the Bible. I now teach at the Master's University and switched from pastoral ministry to professor ministry. We have been doing that a long time. I've been at Master's for 20 years now And I have the blessing of chairing the Master of Arts in Biblical Counseling degree at Masters, and we have students from all over the world. I love them, love the Bible, and just thankful that I get to train the next generation of biblical counselors.
0: Well, thank you for sharing that with us, Ernie. It's the blessing of the Lord makes rich, and he adds no sorrow to it. And he's richly blessed your life, both in salvation, sanctification, and also your ministry vocation as well. So thank you for sharing that with us. Your dad was a pastor, and you said, obviously, you grew up hearing the gospel, being in church, and yet you weren't embracing what certainly your parents were telling you. You said even you were going the wrong way. How did your own father deal with that, deal with you for those years before you got into your teens, or especially your teen years, where you weren't walking in the way that your dad and your mom were telling you to go? How did he handle you at that point?
1: My dad was an absent

0: I reconciled. He told me that he would have done things differently if he had them to do over again. And we developed a very loving relationship after I was an adult. And I forgave him, and we were reconciled. And it just didn't matter to me anymore. I just knew that the Lord wanted me to love him. So my dad, I don't think he knew how to handle me. I was a mess. And I caused him all kinds of turmoil as a pastor. As I look back on it, it's kind of surprising that he even survived ministry, because I was such a rebellious teenager. As I got a little older, I realized that some of my expectations for my father were just wrong. I had immature expectations of what my father should be. So I'm thankful for the grace of God, and I'm thankful that my dad and I reconciled and we developed a healthy relationship.
1: It's not unusual where ministry can become so overwhelming and so consuming, where even the most important ministry within our own family gets neglected. So that's a great reminder for me to hear that as well. So thank you for sharing that, but also how God causes all things to work together for good to those who love God, to those who are called according to his purpose, and your father missed out on some of the responsibilities he had, and yet God still used it to bring you to saving faith, and then used it to show your dad in the wrong way he had gone, and there was reconciliation. It's just, God is an amazing God to bring that all back together. We're going to talk about today, as we Father's Day weekend here, preparing boys for marriage and fatherhood. Let's set a standard first, though. Describe the qualities of a godly husband and father, and who are some examples we can look to in Scripture for that?
0: Of course, the standard needs to be a biblical standard, and we want to train the next generation of young men to meet whatever the biblical standard is. And I've been impressed through the years by the book Recovering Biblical Manhood and Womanhood by John Piper and Wayne Grudem. They're the general editors. They define manhood as teaching men to lovingly lead, lovingly provide for, and lovingly protect. So to lead, provide for, and protect. And they draw that from especially the example of our Lord, who's the perfect example of manhood. I also like to use the analogy of shepherding. So the church and the world would be a better place if we could be teaching all men to be shepherds of their families. Our Lord is the perfect example of a shepherd. He lovingly leads, he lovingly provides for, he lovingly protects. That's the definition I taught my boys and tried to disciple them. And the best example other than our Lord is, I think, of Solomon with Proverbs, and I want to be like Solomon in teaching my son. Now, obviously, Solomon was not perfect, and that also encourages me, because that tells me that the Lord uses flawed men. Obviously, Solomon was flawed men. He had women issues. Examples in the Bible of fatherhood, many of them, there's many issues with the way they live their lives, but Solomon is a wonderful example of just pleading with his son to listen to godly wisdom. And that's what I've wanted to do with my boys, is pour into them biblical wisdom. So Solomon, I think, is a really good example of the type of attitude that a father should have for investing in the next generation.
1: Dr. Ernie Baker is our guest today, the author of Marry Wisely, Marry Well, and a number of other books as well. We'll get into that also in the course of our conversation today. I looked online for a definition, Ernie, on the Peter Pan mentality. The Peter Pan mentality, quoting here, describes an adult's reluctance to grow up and embrace adult responsibilities. This concept is derived from the character Peter Pan, who famously refuses to age and remains in a childlike state. Individuals exhibiting this mentality often struggle with maturity and face challenges in various aspects of life. One more paragraph. Characteristics of the Peter Pan mentality. Number one, avoidance of responsibilities. There's a tendency to evade adult tasks, such as maintaining a job, managing finances, or committing to relationships. Number two, difficulty in relationships. Maintaining healthy relationships can be challenging, as they may struggle with emotional expression and commitment. And number three, in the Peter Pan mentality, nostalgia for youth. A strong longing for the simplicity and freedom of childhood can hinder their ability to engage in adult

0: life. So basically, it's not wanting to grow up. It's wanting to be a child and just be carefree and playing in your adult life. Why has that mentality, what's called the Peter Pan mentality, afflicted, and this is just my own general observation, probably several generations now. I know my dad's generation was not afflicted by this, but maybe since the 60s, correct me if I'm wrong, there's been this mentality. It's like, I don't want to grow up. I don't want to go into adulthood. I don't want those responsibilities. We even call it today that kids need adulting, like classes in college are named after that. So why is that afflicted us for many generations here?
1: So I've never really studied when this started, but I know that my colleagues in the broader biblical counseling world, we've talked about this issue with young men and the Peter Pan mentality for decades now. We've been very concerned about young men not wanting to grow up. And I think there's all kinds of dynamics that are shaping the issues of young men not wanting to take on responsibility. One of them would be the whole feminist movement and just being afraid to be a man. Is a man allowed to be a man? It's almost like young men are shamed that there's something wrong with being a man. And then the whole issue of wokeism, there's a problem with authority. So if you teach a more like a complementarian view of manhood, that is really looked down upon in our culture. It's almost like you're supposed to be ashamed that you are a man and that you believe that men are to lovingly lead, lovingly provide for, and lovingly protect. There's a rampant problem with pornography. Pornography is like a shortcut to relationships. And so young people not learning the hard work that it takes to have relationships. So there's just a number of dynamics that I think are playing into the Peter Pan mentality. Parents not discipling, you know, parents just not having a vision for discipling.
0: Yeah, I think you're right. There are a lot of different dynamics going into it. I actually wrote just bullet pointed a few of them out here, that the dynamic in our society that militates against boys turning into young men who desire to become godly fathers. Just the culture itself. You talked about the gender confusion. We talk about peer influence today. So other homes where there's not this emphasis at all, they're around those peers. And so that influences them. The educational system, as you well know, especially the government educational system, has no interest in training boys to be men, to be good fathers or godly fathers. Social media, you mentioned pornography, that's a huge one, but also social media is a huge point of influence. The entertainment industry, video games, and then, of course, the scourge of fatherlessness in our country, all the divorce, the out-of-wedlock births, boys grow up without even fathers in the home. Of those things I mentioned, Ernie, there, whether it's the culture and peers and educational system, social media, entertainment, fatherlessness, it seems like the deck, so to speak, is so stacked against a boy growing up in our society today. Do you think this in large part explains why we are where we are as a society today in America?
1: Yeah, absolutely. And if I had to pick a key one from that list, I would say fatherlessness, even when there's a father in the home, there are many fathers who don't want to be fathers to the next generation. And they just don't have a vision for passing the baton to the next generation. I get really concerned about that in the church and just with men in general, not having a big enough vision of fatherhood so that the young men then have a big vision of fatherhood. So I'm really concerned about fatherlessness, even if there's a father in the home, but he's not really being a dad.
0: Let's drill down now from the broader culture into the evangelical, let's say, world within the home and the church. And the educational system, those are three primary points of influence for a young boy growing up, let's say, in a Christian environment. Their home, of course, their church, and where they're being educated. Let's say it's in a Christian school. I'd like you to talk about each one of those, home, church, school, from a Christian standpoint, where you see the modern evangelical culture or community not nurturing young men or boys toward marriage and being godly fathers. How does that take place in the context of the home, the church, and Christian schools?
1: Just so our listeners get the bigger picture and what we think the problem is young men don't know what their career is going to be. They're spending significant amount of time playing video games. All three of those that you mentioned don't seem to grasp how big the issue is. I've had young women say to me, and some of them have read my book, Marry Wisely, Marry Well. And one of my lines in the book is, run hard after Christ and then look around and see who's running with you. That's the type of person you want to marry. And I've had young women say to me, you know, I'm running hard after Christ, but I don't see the serious young men who are serious about relationship with the Lord. Sociologists have studied that the time when people get married has just gotten older and older. Young men are maturing at an older time now, and it's like they almost decide, okay, I'm 32 now, and it's time to settle down, and I'm done playing. I think part of the issue is the church hasn't really accepted that this is a serious problem. Christian schools haven't accepted that this is a problem. These institutions need to catch a vision that this really is an issue. Interestingly, I just listened to a Jordan Peterson interview where he's admonishing the church to address this issue. And I thought that was so fascinating that this secular psychologist sees a problem and he starts off saying, I know this is strange for me to talk to the church, but I have a message for the church because it needs to be said. And he's basically admonishing us to help young men catch a vision for life. And that just came out within the last 10 days, I think.
0: Yeah, that is convicting for the church to be hearing from someone like that who says a lot of truthful things, but is not even a believer in Christ, to be admonishing the church in that way. Dr. Ernie Baker is our guest today here on The Christian Worldview, the author of Marry Wisely, Marry Well. We're talking about preparing boys for marriage and fatherhood. Just back to that last answer you gave there, as you were answering that question, I was thinking about what we often see in evangelical churches today in the youth group, or even at church camps. So boys go into the youth group, they go off to church camps, and many times the youth group or the church camp can be very unserious. It can be 95% play and a chapel message at night or something that's meant to entertain or be humorous. There's not a really substantive, muscular message and an intentionality about trying to get them away from being boys forever and actually growing up. So you see this. I think it's rife within the evangelical movement. All right, we'll take a short break to tell you about some ministry resources. Nothing wrong with boys having fun, but what is the balance of recreation and amusement to biblical substance that will prepare them to be overcomers in a world filled with temptation, testing, and trials? Can we have much higher expectations for what teens can be and do? As a weightlifter, only get stronger through regular training and increased resistance on the bar. So a boy or a girl needs resistance and responsibility to be strong enough to be an effective ambassador for Christ in this world. The flesh, for most children, and the willingness of some parents will resist the effort to do this, but it must be done. More with Dr. Ernie Baker on preparing boys for marriage and fatherhood coming up. I'm David Wheaton, and you are listening to the Christian Worldview Radio Program.
2: All throughout history, you have ancient Near Eastern gods. You have the Greek and Roman gods. You have the succubus and incubus in the Middle Ages. You have the fairies and leprechauns in Old England. And now you have UFOs and gray aliens. This is just another one of the many cons that Satan has put before us to distract us from God, to deceive us, and to destroy us.
0: That was Derek Werfel, author of the book UFOs and God, Revealing Deception and Truth Behind the Supernatural Invisible War. The book is hardcover, 352 pages, and retails for $28. 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The May-June issue of the Christian Worldview Journal is now available. Cal Beisner of the Cornwall Alliance writes about how our nation can be turned back to honoring and following the Lord through teaching and applying the whole counsel of God. Journalist Alex Newman examines the Orwellian-named Board of Peace that President Trump formed earlier this year and what that portends. Plus, the insert includes lots of new children's resources for summer. The Christian Worldview Journal is a bi-monthly print and digital publication designed to sharpen your biblical worldview on current events and issues of the faith. 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I'm David Wheaton. 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Our topic today is preparing boys for marriage and fatherhood, and our guest is Dr. Ernie Baker, Chair of the Master of Arts in Biblical Counseling at the Master's University and the author of Marry Wisely, Marry Well. You have mentioned a couple times already today, Ernie, about having a vision. You call it a discipleship mentality. How do you communicate that to a boy, especially a boy who's grown up in this culture where there hasn't been any emphasis on that? Everything else is telling him just have fun and amuse yourself in life and recreate and so forth. How do you communicate that and get that across to someone who has little interest in growing up and is not being influenced that way? And maybe a young boy who's grown up in a Christian home like you did, son of a pastor, who wasn't really truly saved until he was 17 years old.
1: My closest experience with this is with our family. And so we just had conversations as our kids were growing up and trying to cast a vision with them for their life, talking to them about what has God designed you to do. So I had those conversations with my boys in their teenage years. What is your giftedness? And us talking to them about design and giftedness from God, helping them to see that if they were going to be a successful man, they needed to have a good work ethic. Some people might think this is horrible, but we made our kids do chores. We had a garden, and our boys knew how to sweat and dig with me with shovels. When I had house repairs, they were following me around the house and seeing how I did house repairs. And I have a lot of good memories of those type of things. So I think it's just, as you're working with a young man, your son, or maybe it's a young man that the church lines up with you so that you can kind of mentor and disciple, that you're just letting him live life with you and you're showing him what it means to be a godly man. And he catches a vision for what manhood is.
0: It sounds like Deuteronomy 6, the Shema.
1: Yes, exactly.
0: Where you shall teach them diligently to your sons and shall talk of them when you sit in the house and when you walk by the way and when you lie down and when you rise up. You shall bind them as a sign on your hand, and they shall be as frontals on your forehead. You shall write them on the doorposts of your house, on your gates. It's a lifestyle of discipleship, one-on-one, and taking the time to invest into that boy. That's very well said. Dr. Ernie Baker is our guest today here on The Christian Worldview as we talk about preparing boys for marriage and fatherhood. He's the author of a book we're going to be discussing here in a second, Marry Wisely, Marry Well. Also is the chair of the Master of Arts in Biblical Counseling Department at the Master's University. Ernie, you talked about work ethic for boys and how important it is, because that affects everything. If you have a good work ethic, it's going to affect not just how you actually do labor, so to speak, you know, mowing lawns and so forth, but how you do your schoolwork, how you approach your faith, how you read the Bible. Do you have the discipline and work ethic to dig in and be a good workman in the Word? So how do you teach a boy a good work ethic? And I know you mentioned modeling it yourself and taking them around, but again, what if there's not lots of interest in that? What do you do to teach a work ethic And then part two of that question is, how do you get boys out of that Peter Pan mentality where they just want to play all the time? And instead, is it doing serious things like going on mission trips, or what kinds of things can be helpful to give boys a broader vision for what they need to become?
1: We talk to our kids a lot about the heart. In counseling, we call comfort loving a heart issue, meaning that you're living for relaxation. Matthew chapter 12 talks about, out of the abundance of the heart, the mouth speaks, then the good man out of his good treasure brings forth what is good. So the Lord equates heart with treasures. Some people treasure comfort and ease. Some people treasure pleasure. So I would try to challenge my boys with, what are you serving? Building into them a bigger view of life, that life's not just about chilling out and relaxation. Life is about investing. Life is about living for a cause. Everybody lives for some type of cause. People get excited about causes. And even if a young man is investing in video games, that's his cause, because that's where his energy and time is going. And he gets excited about whatever the video game is that he is committed his life to. So our challenge to our children and me to my boys was, guys, we have a bigger thing to live for. We're living as worshipers of the true and living God. And if you're going to fulfill your life calling, he's designed you for something big. He has a great story for your life that he's already writing. But if you're going to embrace that, you cannot be a comfort lover. That cannot be part of your worldview. And then for me as a father, I had to discipline them. Some parents are afraid of being the authority, and it's almost like they're afraid of their children. And I would just remind parents, God gave you the authority. It really doesn't matter what your child thinks, because God gave you the authority to be a parent. And just embrace the authority and say, hey, we're going to go out and dig some ditches together, or we're going to go out and rake some leaves together. If they don't do it, well, then, of course, there's some type of discipline that goes with it. So parents have to be parents and not allow their child to get away with the Peter Pan mentality. Yeah.
0: In your book, Marry Wisely, Marry Well, you have three divisions, I'll say. You compare the process of building a house to the preparation to marry well. This is according to the Biblical Counseling Coalition, who did a review of your book. They said there's a foundation to build your life on Christ, handling attractions or desires wisely, and understanding God's purpose for marriage. Number two, there's preparation to building a house, so to speak, developing character, emotional and spiritual maturity, and practical skills needed for a healthy relationship. And the third thing that was mentioned was choosing and building, making a wise spouse decision and laying the groundwork for a stable, lasting marriage. Now, Ernie, with boys, the desires flee youthful lusts. The culture is constantly trying to pervert. Their peers will be telling them things that want to pervert God's design for sexuality, for marriage, for dating, everything. That's how the world operates. Whatever God has established, Satan in the world and the flesh wants to pervert that. So what are some good things to be teaching boys, and really at what age should that start, regarding relationships with girls well before marriage, so that they can marry wisely and marry well?
1: The key verse for the book is Proverbs 24, verses 3 and 4, which say, by wisdom a house is built, and by discernment it is firmly established, and by knowledge the rooms are filled with all precious and pleasant riches. So the book is based upon just what are foundational issues, and obviously that's things like relationship with Christ, salvation, and what is biblical wisdom. And the question you just asked, that's a biblical wisdom question. And I'll go back to what I said before with our boys, that was having conversations even a little bit before pre-puberty. But then as they were getting to around 11, 12, 13, I started to incrementally have conversations with them about sexual issues, understanding what was going on in their body. And then it built up to, as they were getting more and more interested with girls, and as they were getting focused in on one girl with each of my boys, talking to them about what does it mean to love a wife. And by the grace of God, I hope that they saw me modeling that with their mother, because I wanted to model for them being gentle. I wanted to model for them understanding their own heart, what the Bible means about the heart and how they can be deceived by their own heart, talk to them about sexual self-control and what are the motives about for sexual self-control. For example, is a young man be motivated by, I need to control my sexual desires out of love for my future wife, based upon future promises. And I believe that God has said that sex in marriage is the best design. So therefore, I'm going to trust God's promises and I'm going to live my life now, controlling myself for the sake of my future wife. And then once they're in a relationship, or how do you treat a young woman with love and respect like a gentleman? And again, I hope they saw me trying to model that with their mother, opening the car door for her and treating her with love and respect. I'm especially concerned about things like domestic violence. I've counseled a lot of domestic violence cases. I believe that a wife should feel safest with her husband of anybody in the world. So domestic violence just breaks my heart. And I wanted to train my boys, here's how you treat your wife so that she feels safe in your arms. You're her shepherd. You love her. We treat women with respect, gentleness, etc.
0: That was a great brief explanation of what some things we can do to nurture boys the right way toward marriage and fatherhood. What do you hear, Ernie, within the church community, the evangelical world, that's sort of common Christian thinking, so to speak, but may not necessarily be biblical about raising boys to be good husbands and fathers? What are some things that, when you hear this, just go the other way? This is not good, sound, biblical advice. Are there things that you hear that brings that to mind?
1: I think some people might downplay the effect of pornography, and they might say boys will be boys. But that just breaks my heart. If somebody in the church would have that mentality that this is just something boys are going to do, or I hope your listeners can take it, but just being a little bit blunt, that, well, masturbation is just something that young men do. Mm-hmm. They can't really control themselves. They need an outlet. That's just not godly, biblical thinking. Scripture teaches self-control, motives for good self-control, and I need to be teaching my sons that, or young men that, and especially because of the plague of pornography that is so rampant. It's just a scourge in our culture right now.
0: It is, and that made me think of what God told Cain in Genesis chapter 4. He said, you know, after he had murdered his brother, so Cain became very angry and his countenance fell. And the Lord said to Cain, why are you angry? Why is your countenance fallen? If you do well, will not your countenance be lifted up? If you do not do well, sin is crouching at the door and its desire is for you, but you must master it. This is, I think, the message what you're saying to boys is that, no, you don't just go the way of the world, the way of your flesh. You must master it through the power of the supernatural resources God gives us in His Word and through prayer and through the Holy Spirit, that we're to overcome our sinful, wrong desires that we all have. One of the things I was thinking about in this age of fatherlessness, Ernie, or for boys growing up who don't either have a father or they don't have a good father, what can a sound local church do in situations like that? Because a father is so critical. That's many, many hours of the day in a home. They're around a boy. If they don't have that, how can the church step in to help in some way?
1: I've said it before, but I'm going to say it one more time. The churches have to catch a vision for this. I don't think churches have quite caught how bad the issue is. But once they catch a vision for this, they could start matching up young men that are in fatherless homes with a godly man in the church. Then they just live life together. He's inviting that young man to his house to do work projects. He's seeing how this older godly man leads his family. And so it becomes a mentoring type of relationship. But first, churches are going to have to admit that this really is a problem. There's a book that came out years ago called The Trellis and the Vine. And we don't want to just build trellises and keep developing programs, we want to have vine growth. And so we develop trellises that then support vine growth, and the vine growth would be the next generation. Churches having a heart for young men. And I would be remiss if I didn't say praise God for godly single moms who are working hard to raise their children. But many of them recognize this is not ideal. This is not how God designed the family to be. The women that I know of that have been in that situation, they would welcome godly men being in the lives of their boys.
0: Now, Ernie, you're going to be coming up to the Minneapolis-St. Paul metro area this August, August 21st and 22nd, to be the speaker at the Wisdom, Romance, and the Single Years Conference, targeted for ages high school through the 20s. We actually didn't do it this year, but in past years, we've done a course with our radio program called the Overcomer Course for Young Adults, focusing on the most important issues that young adults need to implement or be working toward in their life to be a godly young man or young woman. And so this conference really piqued our interest. It's at Anchor Bible Church. And just a quick description here, preparing for marriage isn't about finding the right person. It is more importantly about becoming the right person. Our culture often tells young people to make a list of the qualities they want in a spouse, but far too often overlooks the deeper question, what kind of spouse do I need to be? This is a Friday evening and an all-day Saturday here. We'll give more details. We have it at our website as well. Tell us about this conference and what you're going to be really focusing on and why someone who's in high school or in their 20s should really make it a priority to come to this.
1: Thanks for asking. I'm really excited because this is the 10th anniversary year of when Marry Wisely, Marry Well came out. So what this stimulated is an update to the book, and we're going to have a brand new version for the attendees, an updated 10th anniversary edition. And I'm updating the research of what's actually happening in the family and updating just some other areas about sexuality and gender confusion that were not issues when I wrote the book 10 years ago. So what we're going to be emphasizing is two questions from the book. How do you get yourself ready for marriage without being in a relationship? Which there's all kinds of things that young people can do even before they're in a serious relationship. You can be working on conflict resolution skills. You can be working on communication skills. You can be working on understanding your own heart and the motives of your heart. Like Proverbs 4:23 says, guard your heart, for from it flow the issues of life. So we'll be working on what can you do to get yourself ready for marriage. And then secondly, how do you make a wise choice of a spouse? So what is biblical wisdom? And then how does that apply as you're thinking about a life partner, like Rose is for me? She is my adventure buddy and my life partner. You're committing to, here's the person you're going to live life with. So what kind of questions should you be asking about this person that you're going to make a covenant with to live life with? So those are some of the themes that will come up during the conference.
0: Well, we have all the information at our website, thechristianworldview.org, about the Wisdom, Romance, and the Single Years Conference at Anchor Bible Church here in Plymouth, Minnesota, which is on the west side of the Twin Cities metro area. Ernie, we just thank you for coming on the Christian Worldview radio program today to discuss this topic of preparing boys for marriage and fatherhood. We are very much looking forward to seeing you in Minnesota in August 21st and 22nd. And thank you for your work in the Biblical Counseling Department at the Masters University and for your books as well. All of God's best and grace to you.
1: Thank you, David. 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
0: You can order Ernie Baker's book, Marry Wisely, Marry Well, at our website, thechristianworldview.org, or by giving us a call at 1-888-646-2233. We're planning to have him on the program again later this summer to go deeper into his book as it pertains to making the second most important decision of your life, who you marry, which is after the most important decision as to whether you will believe or not believe in Jesus Christ as your Savior and Lord. The former decision on who you marry will greatly impact your life here. The latter decision, to believe in Christ, will greatly impact your life here and also determine whether you live for eternity in heaven or hell. Jesus told Nicodemus in John chapter 3, "Truly, truly, I say to you, unless one is born again, he cannot see the kingdom of God." If you haven't been born again, give us a call or visit our website and click on the page, "What Must I Do to Be Saved?" All right, short break, and then in the final segment, we'll hear a portion of what my late father told our family on Christmas night back in 2019. I hope you'll stay tuned for that. I'm David Wheaton, and you are listening to the Christian Worldview Radio Program.
3: The glorying in destruction of our more recent iterations of the pro-abortion movement, that goes beyond disenchantment. That's desecration. Why does society find that exhilarating? Because there's nothing more exhilarating than having the blood of God on your hands, defying those things that God says need to be followed, trashing the sacred. And there's nothing more sacred than those who bear his image on the face of the planet.
0: That was Carl Truman talking about his new book, The Desecration of Man, How the Rejection of God Degrades Our Humanity. 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Thanks for joining us on The Christian Worldview. I'm David Wheaton. Today's program and past programs, along with transcripts and short takes, are available at thechristianworldview.org. While there, you can also sign up for our weekly email and The Christian Worldview Journal print publication, order resources, and support the ministry. Our topic today is preparing boys for marriage and fatherhood. And in the final segment, I found a very special piece of audio that I think exemplifies what Ernie Baker was talking about with regard to shepherding your family. On Christmas evening in 2019, our entire family gathered at my home to celebrate Christmas and also my dad's 88th birthday. My dad was born on Christmas Day back in 1931. All 16 members of our family were there. Dad and Mom, my three siblings, Marnie, Mark and his wife Gina, and their two teenage boys, my brother John and his wife Erin, and their four children, who were in their late teens and early 20s at the time. And also, my wife Brody and I, and our son Tommy, who was only 6 years old at the time. After dinner and dessert, as we were seated in the living room in front of the fire, my dad pulled out a piece of paper with something he wanted to say to the family, particularly the seven grandkids. I must have had my phone nearby because I recorded what he said. It's just about 6 minutes long, and my dad is imploring our family to believe in Christ, to obey him, and to proclaim him to others. Here's my dad about 7 years ago.
4: There's a culture all around us that we live in right now. You cannot change the culture, and we cannot be part of it. The culture is evil. It's very evil. It's unchangeable. In fact, what happens is a culture ends up changing you. The culture is trying to say things like abortion is okay. Sex is living together is okay. divorce is okay. Homosexuality is okay. And many genders and transgenders are okay. And kids growing up today that are Tommy's age and a little older, they're being brought up in a society where it's okay. And you cannot let that culture affect you. You have to know where you stand in Christ and how you believe, and that you have to rebuff the culture in your life and share with others. Because there's people all around us that need to know Christ. I mean, they're thick out there. Romans 12:2 says that we're not to be conformed to this world, but we're to be transformed by the renewing of our minds, that we might prove in ourselves what is good and acceptable and perfect will of God. And I don't mean to be preachy tonight, but I think it's very important that I mention this, because there may be some here who really have not received Christ as their personal Savior. And you are my relatives, my grandchildren. And if I had nothing else to say, it would be that. Psalm 77, one of the verses says, "Who is so great a God as our God? Salvation and eternal life is everything." I look forward to that. You know, I could die. I thought I would. I never thought I'd get to be 88. Never. With all the heart surgeries I've had and some illnesses and so forth, I was fully accepting in myself that I'd be dead long ago. And I shouldn't be here today. You know, when you're 88, you know, that is really old. We as Christians, taking in the Word of God daily, listening to people who we respect and preach, you take the Word in daily and then you want to share it. There must be some people you know in your businesses and where you work or at school. My tax advisor, who is a Roman Catholic, received Christ, and he's thrown away the Catholic Church, no longer gives money to it, and has grown a lot, and it just has a growing heart for Christ. That's why we're here. Keep that in mind. We're here to see others come to Christ. This is not something we hide away. But there have been times along the way that I've thought to myself, am I really a Christian? And is this just a way of life? Do I know what it really means to be a Christian? Am I a biblical Christian? You know, or did I just walk an aisle or make a profession or hope that I was? And so those kind of doubts come into your mind. That can happen. Happened to me. But right now, I am so sold on what Jesus Christ did for me that I can't even entertain a negative thought like that any longer. I know that if I were to die today or tomorrow or the next day, I know where I'm going. And I'm so thankful that I can leave this world. I guess I just wanted to say that tonight on my heart, that my responsibility as patriarch of this family is for me to bring admonishment like this, because my very own I want to see in the kingdom of God someday. And I know that will be real to me when I get there. But I do really appreciate this nice party tonight. I hope the words I've said will burn into you. Don't assume your own salvation. Know for sure. As many as received him, they can be called sons of God. That's so important, not just for old people. It's important for all of us. And to share your faith. When is the last time you told someone else, unsaved, about Jesus Christ? Well, thank you for coming to my party, but for really acknowledging today is really the birthday of the Savior. It's my birthday, and I share it with him. But he is the Christ.
0: Again, that was my father back in 2019 on Christmas evening as we celebrated the birth of Christ and my dad's 88th birthday. Just over 3 years later, in February 2023, God chose to bring my dad home to heaven. We all miss him so much, and my mom misses him most of all. My dad had been deeply transformed by Christ since his mid-20s when he understood and believed the gospel. And then for decades, he traveled down the road of sanctification to the celestial city. He was a great and godly father. And that is what a father instructing his children and grandchildren sounds like. It starts with an authentic and growing love for Christ on my dad's part that then results in a burden for his family to embrace the salvation and truth that so transformed him. He thought he was nearing the end of his earthly life, and he was. And he wanted to shepherd the two generations following him. Thank you for joining us this Father's Day weekend on the Christian Worldview and for your support of this nonprofit radio ministry. 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

0: scripture says Jesus went about doing good. He saw a blind man that had been blind from birth.
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0: We are blind just as that poor blind man that Jesus looked at that night. 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
1: And when your spiritual eyes are closed, you can't see you're a sinner who needs God's forgiveness. But if you surrender your life to Jesus Christ, He'll open your spiritual eyes to see the truth that God loves you and sent His Son Jesus to forgive you.
0: And I tell you tonight, that can happen to you. Can you say tonight, I can see, I have the joy and the peace that Christ can bring?
1: We can help you find that peace and joy through Christ. 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We're the Billy Graham Evangelistic Association.
2: This is Ken Ham, CEO of the Apologetics Ministry of Answers in Genesis. Even though the Bible presents many infallible proofs of Christ's resurrection, skeptics still refuse to believe it. But the problem isn't with the evidence. It's our sinful hearts. Jesus addresses this problem in one of his accounts where Abraham says of unbelievers, "If they do not hear Moses and the prophets, neither will they be persuaded though one rose from the dead." And when Jesus raised Lazarus from the dead, the religious leaders couldn't deny it, so they plotted to kill him. The problem isn't the evidence. But Christ did come to earth as the God-man to die in our place and be raised to life. Will you believe?
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1: My father committed suicide when I was a young man, and I came close to doing the same thing. I was the only son with three sisters, and my early childhood was happy. Dad taught economics at a state university, and we loved to go fishing together. His lameness from a car accident was made even worse when another car broadsided us, crushing his bad leg. From then on, he drank heavily. I was 13, and Dad and I were playing catch in the yard when he fell, breaking his leg again. It had to be amputated. My guilt was unbearable. As he drank more, I drank too. Our home divided into two camps, Mom and my sisters against Dad and me. I refused to hold him accountable and even fixed his drinks for him. Finally, Mom issued an ultimatum, and Dad checked into a VA hospital and quit drinking. He became a loving husband and father, but delving into his past troubled him, and he withdrew. Then, one day, he disappeared altogether. We found him dead of a self-inflicted gunshot wound. Although I raged and drank to numb the despair, I managed to graduate with my class and then finish college. But I always felt worthless. 7 years later, consumed with suicidal thoughts, I talked with a pastor who exposed the anger I had at Dad for what he did to us. It was several years later, after attending church and reading the Bible, that I yielded my life to Christ, asking God to save me and forgive me. I'm John Hamm. If the Son, therefore, shall make you free, you shall be free indeed.
0: If you would like to be free from the weight of sin by receiving Jesus Christ as Lord and Savior, or maybe you have questions about it, call 1-888-NEED-HIM right now. 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
3: 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We're the Billy Graham Evangelistic Association.

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1: Psalm 127, verses 1 and 2. Unless the Lord builds the house, they labor in vain who build it. Unless the Lord guards the city, the watchman stays awake in vain. It is vain for you to rise up early, to sit up late, to eat the bread of sorrows, for so he gives his beloved sleep. We are all so prone to worry. Fear for the future causes us to lose sleep, morning and night, all the while adding to an increasing feeling of hopelessness. The good news is that God is at work within us, building and leading us to the future which he has planned for our lives. The heart that trusts in God is the heart that finds the rest it is longing for. If you're tired today, give the work of building your future over to him. It's time to pray.
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2: Death is certain, and you're going to die one day. 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
3: 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But Billy Graham wasn't talking about religion.
2: 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I'm asking you to come to a person, to Jesus Christ, who loves you. Jesus transcends all religion. He wants to give you a life of adventure.
3: 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A relationship with Jesus Christ, the Son of God. 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

0: the scripture says Jesus went about doing good. He saw a blind man that had been blind from birth.
1: The Bible story Billy Graham shared in 1957 applies to us today.
0: We are blind just as that poor blind man that Jesus looked at that night. We're spiritually blind because the Bible teaches not only do you have physical eyes, but you have spiritual eyes.
1: And when your spiritual eyes are closed, you can't see you're a sinner who needs God's forgiveness. But if you surrender your life to Jesus Christ, He'll open your spiritual eyes to see the truth that God loves you and sent His Son Jesus to forgive you.
0: And I tell you tonight, that can happen to you. Can you say tonight, I can see, I have the joy and the peace that Christ can bring?
1: We can help you find that peace and joy through Christ. Go to findpeacewithgod.net. We're the Billy Graham Evangelistic problem. Association.
2: This is Ken Ham, CEO of the Apologetics Ministry of Answers in Genesis. Even though the Bible presents many infallible proofs of Christ's resurrection, skeptics still refuse to believe it. But the problem isn't with the evidence. It's our sinful hearts. Jesus addresses this problem in one of his accounts where Abraham says of unbelievers, "If they do not hear Moses and the prophets, neither will they be persuaded though one rose from the dead." And when Jesus raised Lazarus from the dead, the religious leaders couldn't deny it, so they plotted to kill him. The problem isn't the evidence. But Christ did come to earth as the God-man to die in our place and be raised to life. Will you believe?
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1: My father committed suicide when I was a young man, and I came close to doing the same thing. I was the only son with three sisters, and my early childhood was happy. Dad taught economics at a state university, and we loved to go fishing together. His lameness from a car accident was made even worse when another car broadsided us, crushing his bad leg. From then on, he drank heavily. I was 13, and Dad and I were playing catch in the yard when he fell, breaking his leg again. It had to be amputated. My guilt was unbearable. As he drank more, I drank too. Our home divided into two camps, Mom and my sisters against Dad and me. I refused to hold him accountable and even fixed his drinks for him. Finally, Mom issued an ultimatum, and Dad checked into a VA hospital and quit drinking. He became a loving husband and father, but delving into his past troubled him, and he withdrew. Then, one day, he disappeared altogether. We found him dead of a self-inflicted gunshot wound. Although I raged and drank to numb the despair, I managed to graduate with my class and then finish college. But I always felt worthless. 7 years later, consumed with suicidal thoughts, I talked with a pastor who exposed the anger I had at Dad for what he did to us. It was several years later, after attending church and reading the Bible, that I yielded my life to Christ, asking God to save me and forgive me. I'm John Hamm. If the Son, therefore, shall make you free, you shall be free indeed.
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1: Psalm 127, verses 1 and 2. Unless the Lord builds the house, they labor in vain who build it. Unless the Lord guards the city, the watchman stays awake in vain. It is vain for you to rise up early, to sit up late, to eat the bread of sorrows, for so he gives his beloved sleep. We are all so prone to worry. Fear for the future causes us to lose sleep, morning and night, all the while adding to an increasing feeling of hopelessness. The good news is that God is at work within us, building and leading us to the future which he has planned for our lives. The heart that trusts in God is the heart that finds the rest it is longing for. If you're tired today, give the work of building your future over to him. It's time to pray.
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2: Death is certain, and you're going to die one day. 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
3: 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Maybe it's because you were turned off by religion. But Billy Graham wasn't talking about religion.
2: 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I'm asking you to come to a person, to Jesus Christ, who loves you. Jesus transcends all religion. He wants to give you a life of adventure.
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4: This is Max Licato. When my eldest daughter was 13, she flubbed her piano piece at a recital. The silence in the auditorium was broken only by the pounding of her parents' hearts. She hurried off the stage, threw her arms around me, and buried her face in my shirt. Oh, Daddy, that was enough for me. At that moment, I'd have given her the moon, and all she said was, "Oh, Daddy." Prayer starts here. Prayer begins with an honest, heartfelt, "Oh, Daddy." Jesus invites us to approach God the way a child approaches his or her daddy. Here's my challenge for you. Every day for 4 weeks, pray 4 minutes. Then get ready to connect with God like never before. This is Max Licato.

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I was trying to blame

You know, I found that answer, and somehow my life is just starting to

0: the scripture says Jesus went about doing good. He saw a blind man that had been blind from birth.
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0: We are blind just as that poor blind man that Jesus looked at that night. We're spiritually blind because the Bible teaches not only do you have physical eyes, but you have spiritual eyes.
1: And when your spiritual eyes are closed, you can't see you're a sinner who needs God's forgiveness. But if you surrender your life to Jesus Christ, He'll open your spiritual eyes to see the truth that God loves you and sent His Son Jesus to forgive you.
0: And I tell you tonight, that can happen to you. Can you say tonight, I can see, I have the joy and the peace that Christ can bring?
1: We can help you find that peace and joy through Christ. 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We're the Billy Graham Evangelistic Association.
2: This is Ken Ham, CEO of the Apologetics Ministry of Answers in Genesis. Even though the Bible presents many infallible proofs of Christ's resurrection, skeptics still refuse to believe it. But the problem isn't with the evidence. It's our sinful hearts. Jesus addresses this problem in one of his accounts where Abraham says of unbelievers, "If they do not hear Moses and the prophets, neither will they be persuaded though one rose from the dead." And when Jesus raised Lazarus from the dead, the religious leaders couldn't deny it, so they plotted to kill him. The problem isn't the evidence. But Christ did come to earth as the God-man to die in our place and be raised to life. Will you believe?
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1: My father committed suicide when I was a young man, and I came close to doing the same thing. I was the only son with three sisters, and my early childhood was happy. Dad taught economics at a state university, and we loved to go fishing together. His lameness from a car accident was made even worse when another car broadsided us, crushing his bad leg. From then on, he drank heavily. I was 13, and Dad and I were playing catch in the yard when he fell, breaking his leg again. It had to be amputated. My guilt was unbearable. As he drank more, I drank too. Our home divided into two camps, Mom and my sisters against Dad and me. I refused to hold him accountable and even fixed his drinks for him. Finally, Mom issued an ultimatum, and Dad checked into a VA hospital and quit drinking. He became a loving husband and father, but delving into his past troubled him, and he withdrew. Then, one day, he disappeared altogether. We found him dead of a self-inflicted gunshot wound. Although I raged and drank to numb the despair, I managed to graduate with my class and then finish college. But I always felt worthless. 7 years later, consumed with suicidal thoughts, I talked with a pastor who exposed the anger I had at Dad for what he did to us. It was several years later, after attending church and reading the Bible, that I yielded my life to Christ, asking God to save me and forgive me. I'm John Hamm. If the Son, therefore, shall make you free, you shall be free indeed.
0: If you would like to be free from the weight of sin by receiving Jesus Christ as Lord and Savior, or maybe you have questions about it, call 1-888-NEED-HIM right now. 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
1: Psalm 127, verses 1 and 2. Unless the Lord builds the house, they labor in vain who build it. Unless the Lord guards the city, the watchman stays awake in vain. It is vain for you to rise up early, to sit up late, to eat the bread of sorrows.

0: death is certain, and you're going to die one day. And you have to decide whether you're going to serve God, receive Christ, and follow Him, or go your own way.
1: After hearing that, you may be squirming a little. Maybe it's because you were turned off by religion. But Billy Graham wasn't talking about religion.
0: And I'm not asking you to accept a certain religion. I'm asking you to come to a person, to Jesus Christ, who loves you. Jesus transcends all religion. He wants to give you a life of adventure.
1: And it begins with a relationship, not religion. A relationship with Jesus Christ, the Son of God. 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And it's from the Billy Graham.
2: This is Max Licato. When my eldest daughter was 13, she flubbed her piano piece at a recital. The silence in the auditorium was broken only by the pounding of her parents' hearts. She hurried off the stage, threw her arms around me, and buried her face in my shirt. Oh, Daddy, that was enough for me. At that moment, I'd have given her the moon, and all she said was, "Oh, Daddy." Prayer starts here. Prayer begins with an honest, heartfelt, "Oh, Daddy." Jesus invites us to approach God the way a child approaches his or her daddy. Here's my challenge for you. Every day for 4 weeks, pray 4 minutes. Then get ready to connect with God like never before. This is Max Licato.

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0: the scripture says Jesus went about doing good. He saw a blind man that had been blind from birth.
1: The Bible story Billy Graham shared in 1957 applies to us today.
0: We are blind just as that poor blind man that Jesus looked at that night. We're spiritually blind because the Bible teaches not only do you have physical eyes, but you have spiritual eyes.
1: And when your spiritual eyes are closed, you can't see you're a sinner who needs God's forgiveness. But if you surrender your life to Jesus Christ, He'll open your spiritual eyes to see the truth that God loves you and sent His Son Jesus to forgive you.
0: And I tell you tonight, that can happen to you. Can you say tonight, I can see, I have the joy and the peace that Christ can bring?
1: We can help you find that peace and joy through Christ. 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We're the Billy Graham Evangelistic Association.
2: This is Ken Ham, CEO of the Apologetics Ministry of Answers in Genesis. Even though the Bible presents many infallible proofs of Christ's resurrection, skeptics still refuse to believe it. But the problem isn't with the evidence. It's our sinful hearts. Jesus addresses this problem in one of his accounts where Abraham says of unbelievers, "If they do not hear Moses and the prophets, neither will they be persuaded though one rose from the dead." And when Jesus raised Lazarus from the dead, the religious leaders couldn't deny it, so they plotted to kill him. The problem isn't the evidence. But Christ did come to earth as the God-man to die in our place and be raised to life. Will you believe?
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3: In beginning this morning, I just want to put before you some of the basic words or concepts that are used in this connection. And they're not all synonymous. They have different shades of meaning. I'll deal with the positive, and then I'll deal with the negative. There are about four main groups of words on the positive side. Rich and riches, wealth and wealthy, then prosper, prosperous, prosperity, that's a verb, an adjective, and a noun, and again, abound, abundant, abundance. Just let me repeat those once so that you can absorb them. Rich and riches, wealth and wealthy, prosper, prosperous, prosperity, abound, abundant, abundance. Now, there's an important distinction. When we use the word rich and riches, wealth and wealthy, we speak about somebody who has considerable financial and material assets. But when we speak about prosper and the related words, and abound and the related words, it does not necessarily imply that the person who does that has a lot of money in the bank or owns great material possessions. So there's a difference. And actually, God's promise is more specifically abundance than it is wealth. And I think in a little while we should deal with that now. Abundance really means that you have all that you need and something to spare to give to others. That's the essence of abundance. I'll say it again. It means that you have all that you need. There is no need in your life, no lack, and you have more than you need to give to others. The word prosper, especially as it's used in the Bible, has a connotation of success. It doesn't necessarily mean tremendous material wealth or possession. One of the most interesting examples is, well, let me put two scriptures together. 3 John verse 2, John says, "Beloved, I wish above all things that thou mayest prosper and be in health as thy soul prospereth." I think that's a beautiful statement of the will of God for the committed believer. Gaius, to whom that epistle was written, was a model believer. If you study the epistle, he was walking in all the truth that God had made available. And the Apostle John, writing, I believe, as the mouthpiece of the Holy Spirit, said to him, "Beloved, I wish above all things, or I pray above all things, that thou mayest prosper, be in health, as thy soul prospereth." Those are the three realms, the spiritual, the physical, and the material. And the will of God is good in every one of them. Now, the word that's translated prosper there means literally to have a prosperous or successful journey. And in Romans chapter 1, Paul says he's praying that he may have a prosperous journey by the will of God to the Christians at Rome. The same word. And I believe God answered that prayer, and you find the answer described in Acts chapter 27 and 28. But Paul did not travel first class. He traveled as a prisoner in chains. He went through a tremendous storm. It seemed as if the whole ship and all who were on it would be lost. They survived the storm, No one on the ship was lost. They arrived in the island and had what you would call a spiritual revival. And when they left, the islanders loaded them with all that they needed for the rest of their journey. So he had a prosperous journey. But it wasn't exactly a comfortable journey, and he didn't travel first class. So I want you to see that we are not, when we use the words prosper and abound, we're not necessarily talking about people whom the world would classify as being very wealthy or very rich. So just quickly again to lay the basis, let's take those four different concepts, and I think now you can see a certain difference. Rich and riches, wealth and wealthy, those are basically synonymous. Prosper, prosperous, prosperity relates to doing the thing successfully. The opposite, in a sense, is failure. Abound, abundant, abundant means that you're not living in want or lack or frustration. You may not have much, you may not have anything in the bank account. I always say about Jesus, he didn't have a big bank account, though they did have a bag in which they took the offerings. But my description of the way Jesus lived was he used his father's credit card. And it was always honored. Actually, very wealthy men really don't need a lot of cash. I was with a wealthy man in one place once, and he went into a restaurant and gave me a beautiful meal. And he didn't even produce a credit card, he just signed his name on the bill. That was enough. They knew it would be taken care of. So, let's not just focus on the idea of having a lot of money in the bank. That's not essentially what we're talking about. Now, let's look at the opposite words, which are pretty obvious, I think. The ones I've listed are as follows: poor and poverty, want, need, lack, fail, and failure. I think it's pretty obvious how they relate to the other words we've spoken about. I'll just go through them again. Poor and poverty, want, need, lack, fail, and failure. Now I'm going to state five basic principles. The first principle is that God's provision is in his promises. And I'd like you to turn to 2 Peter chapter 1. We just read verses 2, 3, and 4. 2 Peter chapter 1, reading verses 2, 3, and 4. Grace and peace be multiplied unto you through the knowledge of God and of Jesus our Lord. Without pausing to dwell on that, notice that the Christian life is a life of multiplication. It's not static. It's not just holding on to what you've got. It's not even merely addition. It's multiplication. And it's all through the knowledge of God and of Jesus. Everything that we ever need is all channeled to us through God and through Jesus. We don't need any other ultimate source of supply but God and Jesus. And then verse 3 comes out with a most amazing statement. According as his divine power hath given unto us all things that pertain unto life and godliness. Stop there and note the tense. It's the perfect tense. It's very, very emphatic in the Greek language. God has already given to us all that we are ever going to need for time and eternity, for every area of our lives, for life and godliness. God has already given it to us. I want to emphasize that. Many, many times we pray on the basis of a misunderstanding. We're asking God to give us something he has already given us. And it's not easy for God to answer those prayers always, because in answering them, he would support the misunderstanding. Sometimes we have to adjust our thinking in order to pray the kind of prayer that God is able to answer. Now, the second half of verse 3 says, through the knowledge of him that hath called us to glory and virtue. Notice again, it's all included in the knowledge of Jesus Christ. The Greek says, called us to his own glory and virtue. It's not our glory, it's his. It's not our virtue, it's his. So God has already given us everything we're ever going to need, and it's all in the knowledge of Jesus. Or the Greek word can be translated acknowledging. It means both knowledge and acknowledging. It's not merely that we intellectually know about Jesus. It means that we effectively acknowledge him in our lives. Now, verse 4 contains the next vital part of this revelation, whereby are given unto us exceeding great and precious promises. Here's the key. God has already given us everything we're going to need. Where is it? It's in his promises. In the promises of his word. Now, the way I present this is this. God's provision is in his promises. I think if you can grasp that and hold on to it, it could have a tremendous effect on your Christian life. I'd like you to say that with me. God's provision is in his promises. Let's say it again. God's provision is in his promises. Now, looking at the end of verse 4, we come to another breathtaking statement. It says, that by these, that's the promises, ye might be partakers of the divine nature. I just wonder whether contemporary Americans understand that language. I don't know how to say it any better. But it means that we become partakers of God's own nature. We receive the actual nature of God. We become divine. Now you might say that's a risky thing to say, and it is. But Jesus said, when he was challenged about being the Son of God, he quoted one of the Psalms and he said, if he called them gods, unto whom the word of God came, and the scripture cannot be broken. That's quoted from a psalm which says, I said ye are gods. God actually spoke to men and said, I said you're God. And Jesus gives us the divine commentary. What was the basis? Because the word of God came to them. If he called them gods, unto whom the word of God came, and the scripture cannot be broken. So because the word of God comes to us through the promises of God, we can become partakers of God's nature. We can become divine. Now I realize that statement could be taken and misused, but I believe it is actually, in the way that I presented it, an accurate representation of what the scripture teaches. And then the final part of that revelation is having escaped the corruption that is in the world through lust. In proportion as we become partakers of the divine nature, we are delivered from the corruption that is in this world. Because the divine nature and corruption are incompatible. The divine nature is incorruptible. Everything in this world is corruptible. And as we become partakers of the nature of God, we are delivered from the corruptible. I'd like to go through that again, and I invite you to meditate on it, because the scope of that revelation is such you cannot absorb it in just a few minutes. It demands that you expose your whole mind and being to that truth and really live in it. All right. Going back to verse 3, not going back to verse 2. God's divine power has already given unto us everything we're ever going to need for time and eternity. It's all included in knowing or acknowledging Jesus. The provision of God is in his promises. As we appropriate the promises, we become partakers of God's nature. And as we become partakers of God's nature, we are delivered from the corruption that is in this world. I think I'm going to say that again. It may not come out exactly the same, but I'll do my best. All right. God has already... Why don't we say it together? Or rather, you say it after me. I don't know if this will work, but we'll try. God has already given us. Everything we're ever going to need for time and eternity. It's all included in knowing Jesus. God's provision is in His promises. As we appropriate His promises, we become partakers of His nature. And as we become partakers of His nature, we escape the corruption of this world. All right, I think after that, the only thing you can say is praise the Lord. All right, principle number one, then, God's provision is in His promises. Principle number two, the promises are our inheritance. That's what God is bringing us into. There's a very simple parallel between the Old Testament and the New. In the Old Testament, under a leader named Joshua, God brought His people into the promised land. In the New Testament, under a leader named Jesus, which in Hebrew is the same word as Joshua, God brings His people into a land of promises. Old covenant, a promised land. New covenant, a land of promises. Turn for a moment to Joshua chapter 1 and just see the basic conditions which God gave to Joshua. Joshua 1, beginning verse 2, the Lord is speaking to Moses. He says, Moses, my servant, is dead. I think that's very significant. I think before we come into something new, there always has to be a death of something old. I think the spiritual life, in a certain sense, is like the seasons of the year. And there is a continuing, ongoing cycle of seasons. We have spring, summer with its abundance, then we have the fall, a time of withering, winter, the time of death, and then spring, the time of renewal and resurrection again. And I find that this is a principle that goes through our lives. God only blesses that which has died and been resurrected. And when I was reasoning with the Lord about that, because it didn't fit in with my own personal wish and desire at that particular moment, I said, Lord, why is it that You can only bless that which You resurrect? And I felt I got this answer, because when God resurrects something, He only resurrects what He wants. We have given it to Him and given Him the right only to resurrect that which He wants. And so there had to be a death of Moses and of that whole generation, in a sense, before the new purpose of God could be unfolded through Joshua. Moses, my servant, is dead. Somebody said once, God buries His servants and carries on His work. And God gave great attention to burying Moses. That's a significant thing. I mean, he did it in person. That's remarkable. Also, God is really an understanding person. He didn't ask the children of Israel to act as though they didn't care about Moses. He gave them 30 days to mourn for Moses, get it out of their system. And then He said, now, get ready, we're going to move on. And I find that that's true. I find people who don't know how to express grief just bottle it up, and it comes up later. It's very unhealthy to adopt this Spartan attitude, I really don't care, you know, somebody's died, but we'll carry on. It doesn't work. It's much better to say, well, I do care. It's painful, but I'll get over it. All right, Moses, my servant, is dead. Now, therefore, arise. Go over this Jordan, thou and all this people. And as I was reading that verse this morning, I noticed something I'd never seen before, that God wasn't going to leave any of the people behind. We would be very content in most circles today if we could get 90% of the people over. God says everyone's got to go over. And I really believe that's how God views our situation, that everybody's got to go. Thou and all this people unto the land which I do give to them, even to the children of Israel. Now notice the tenses. God says there, I give them the land, present tense. At this moment, I am giving them the land. Then he says in verse 3, every place that the sole of your foot shall tread upon, that have I given unto you, as I said unto Moses. Once God gave it, it was given. So from then on, it was in the past tense. Now I've given it to you. And from that moment onwards, as I understand it, the land legally belonged to the children of Israel. But we have to distinguish between the legal and the experiential. Many times when you talk about being baptized in the Holy Spirit or receiving some further provision of God, you talk to somebody from a fundamentalist background, they may say, well, I got it all when I was saved, there's nothing more to get. And one way to answer that is, if you got it all, where is it all? Nevertheless, I do believe that in a sense it's correct. Legally, when you came to Christ, you became an heir of God and a joint heir with Jesus Christ. The whole inheritance is legally yours. But there's a great difference between the legal and the experiential. Now, my little quip about this is, if Joshua and the children of Israel had been fundamentalists, at that point they would have lined up on the east bank of the River Jordan, folded their arms, looked across the river and said, we've got it all. Legally correct, experientially incorrect. If they had been Pentecostals, this is just a sort of, you know, a parable, they would have crossed the River Jordan, lined up in the west bank, folded their arms, and said, we've got it all. But they've just gone one stage further, that's all. The interesting thing about the children of Israel taking the promised land is that God brought them in by a miracle. He gave them their first victory over Jericho by a miracle. And after that, they had to fight for every other thing they got. So don't expect to get your inheritance without conflict. And the way that they were to get it was, every place that you put the sole of your foot upon shall be yours. So legally, it's all yours. Experientially, you've got to move in and assert your claim to what God has given you. Put your foot on it. I think that's a very vivid picture for asserting, God has promised this to me, and I now lay claim to my promise. So the second principle is, the promises are our inheritance. The third principle is, the promises are the expression of God's will. God never promised something that was not His will. It's very important to understand that. Suppose I have a young son and I say to him, now, if you sweep the garage out and put everything in order there and do a good job, I'll give you a dollar. So my son goes in, sweeps the garage out, does a good job, everything's beautiful, comes back and says, Dad, I want my dollar. What would you think of me if I said, I never meant to give you the dollar? It wasn't my will. I mean, you'd write me off as a failure, as a father, as an unreliable and undependable person. Well, so it is with the promises of God. We never can come to God at any time, having met the conditions, and expect God to say, well, I didn't really mean to give it to you. I was just leading you on. It's obvious that when we look at it, God doesn't act that way. The promises that God gives are the expression of what He wants to do for us. Now, when we know God's will, we pray with confidence. Turn to 1 John chapter 5, verses 14 and 15. This is the confidence that we have in Him, that's in God. The word translated confidence there means freedom of speech. It was a very important word in the political background of the Greek people. One of the things that they fought for in democracy was freedom of speech, which is, of course, very familiar to American democracy. And this word means basically freedom of speech. So this is the absolute freedom we have to say what we believe about God. This is the confidence that we have in Him. I point that out because I think that confidence needs to be expressed in what you say. You don't say it, you don't have it. This is the confidence that we have in him, that if we ask anything according to his will, he heareth us. And if we know that he hears us whatsoever we ask, we know that we have the petitions that we desired of him. Notice, once we know we're asking for something according to the will of God, we know we have it. Not we're going to have it, but we have it. Mark 11:24, Jesus said, "Therefore I say unto you, whatsoever things ye desire, when ye pray, believe that ye receive them." When? I didn't hear you. When we pray. That's right. "And ye shall have them." All right. One thing is present, another is future. The receiving is present. The actual experiential working out of what we have received is often future. But if we don't receive now, we won't have then. One of the great keys to successful petitioning is receiving when we pray. "Therefore I say unto you, whatsoever things ye desire, when ye pray..." The King James says, "believe that ye receive," but the Greek says, "believe that ye receive them, and it shall be given unto you." And here John says, if we ask anything according to his will, we know that he heareth us. And if we know that he heareth us whatsoever we ask, we know that we have the petitions that we desired of him. One of the devil's favorite tactics is to get us to put off to some future moment the thing that we ought to appropriate now. In my book, Faith to Live By, I illustrate this with a story that's always been very vivid to me. As a young man, about 20, a student at Cambridge University, the university gave me a grant to go to Greece because I was studying Greek philosophy, culture, to look at the monuments and the statues and all those things. And I went with another friend of mine who was the son of the Vice Chancellor of Cambridge University, a close friend of mine. We stayed in a hotel in Athens. After about 3 days, I got tired of ruins, antiquities, and all the rest, and decided I'd seen enough of them. So we had a good time in Greece. But every day when we walked out of our hotel, there was a little group of shoeblacks on the sidewalk waiting to polish our shoes. Now, if you've never been in the Middle East or the Mediterranean countries, you won't understand this, but in those countries, shoeblacks are determined. I mean, they are going to polish your shoes whether you want it or not. It's even worse in Cairo. So, they'd say, "Shine your shoes," or "polish your shoes," or whatever it was. And we would say in Greek, "No, ochi." When you say "no" in Greek, you say "ochi," and you throw your head back at the same time. But they polished our shoes anyhow. So this wasn't working. So one morning, my friend thought up a scheme. And when we got out of the hotel door and the shoeblacks approached us, said, "Polish your shoes," he said, "avrio." How many of you can guess what avrio means? Tomorrow, that's right. And that took them off their guard. We got by them without having our shoes polished. Because they didn't quite know, well, do we or don't we? And I think many, many times when you're on your way to appropriate God's blessings, the devil says, "Avrio, tomorrow." You say, you just hesitate for a moment and you don't appropriate. Scripture says, what is the accepted time? Now. People say today is the accepted time. It doesn't say that. It says now is the accepted time. Now is the day of salvation. God lives in the eternal now. When you meet God, it's never yesterday and never tomorrow. He never says I was and he never says I will be. He always says I am. That's right. All right. Then the third principle is God's promise is the expression of his will. The fourth principle, all God's promises are now available to us through Christ. Turn to 2 Corinthians 1:20. There are many different ways of translating this verse, and different translations follow different ways. Personally, I still think the King James says it about as clearly and emphatically as it's possible to say it. And I don't want to go into the various possible ways of rearranging the words. 2 Corinthians 1:20 is a key verse, especially when you're dealing with dispensationalists. People who say, well, this was for yesterday and that's for tomorrow, and meanwhile let's live on crumbs. All right, 2 Corinthians 1:20, for all the promises of God in him, who's him? Jesus, are yea, and in him amen, unto the glory of God by us. Now, I looked at it in the Greek this morning. You could translate it something like this: God gave all the promises to be yea, and he fulfilled all the promises to be amen in Jesus. I mean, I'm just suggesting another way, but whatever way you look at it, or whatever translation you follow, there are certain key words that don't change. First of all the promises. Not some, but all. Secondly, are. Not were, not will be. And then in him. There is only one channel through which God makes his promises available to us. Only one. It's Jesus. And then it says, to the glory of God, every promise that we appropriate in the will of God glorifies God. God has so arranged his promises that when we appropriate them, the result is he is glorified. See, Romans 3:23 says, all have sinned and come short of the glory of God. Different ways of translating that. But in essence, I understand it to mean, by our sin, we have robbed God of his glory. How do we repay it? Well, Romans 4 says about Abraham, not being weak in faith, he gave glory to God, being fully persuaded that what God had promised, he was able to perform. So how do we give back to God the glory that our sin has robbed him of? The answer is by believing his promises. And when Abraham believed God's promise, he gave glory to God. So all the promises that God has given us are now available to us in Christ, and they are for God's glory. And then what I like about the King James is the two little words that come last, by us. It's not by the apostle, it's not by the early church, it's not by special Christians, evangelists, or missionaries, but us means you and me. So all God's promises are now available to you and me through faith in Christ. Now, you don't need all God's promises right now. You couldn't claim all God's promises just in one moment. But any promise that you need and that fits your situation is available to you right now. So the way I sum this up is this: every promise that fits our situation and meets our need is for us now. I'd like you to say that after me. Every promise that fits our situation,
4: every promise that fits our situation
3: and meets our need,
4: is for us
3: now. Let's say that once more. After me, not with me. Every promise that fits our situation,
4: every promise that fits our situation
3: and meets our need,
4: is for us
3: now. All right, so that's the fourth principle. All God's promises are now available to us.
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2: I was a con artist by the time I joined the Navy, and my ongoing thievery earned me an undesirable discharge. In no time at all, I was pulling armed robberies. I was arrested and sentenced to San Quentin, where I spent most of my time in the road camp. After 5 years, I was paroled. My brother got me a job, but I quickly slipped into the old life. I met Francine when I took dancing lessons, and she was the teacher. Not long after our marriage, we were drawn to the circus, performing on the sway poles. Trimming trees and dancing lessons had paid off. Francine and I then learned the trapeze. Our teacher warned us not to drink or use drugs because they would impair our spatial orientation, risking our lives. Then he introduced us to Jesus, saying only he offered eternal life and forgiveness of sins. Francine and I made professions of faith, but I continued to drink and use drugs now and then. One night, during a show, my dissolute life caught up with me, and I barely caught Francine, holding her only by the fingers as we swung through the air. And from then on, she meant business with God. Fed up with my womanizing and drinking, Francine left me. I had to choose, so I gave up the pot, the booze, the gambling, and begged her to take me back. We started going to church together. Satan tried to tempt me with an old girlfriend, but Jesus kept me faithful to him and to my wife. I'm Phil Schacht. Trust Christ with your life and live. If the Son, therefore, shall make you free, you shall be free indeed.
1: If you would like to be free from the weight of sin by receiving Jesus Christ as Lord and Savior, or maybe you have questions about it, call 1-888-NEED-HIM right now. 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

0: seems right that man should save himself.
1: Billy Graham, describing human ideas about salvation.
0: After all, it was man who sinned. And as we say, God helps those who help themselves. But a greater truth than this emerges, and it is this. God helps those who cannot help themselves. And this is the teaching of the Bible. And spiritually, none of us can help ourselves. We cannot save ourselves. The Bible says our hearts are sinful and sin has separated between us and God. All we like sheep have gone astray. We've turned everyone unto his own way, and the Lord hath laid on him the iniquity of us all.
1: As Mr. Graham says, we cannot save ourselves. For a free booklet about what it means to have a personal relationship with Jesus Christ, call the Billy Graham Evangelistic Association on 1300 799 727 or visit billygraham.org.

0: problem. This is Ken Ham, CEO of the Apologetics Ministry of Answers in Genesis. Even though the Bible presents many infallible proofs of Christ's resurrection, skeptics still refuse to believe it. But the problem isn't with the evidence, it's our sinful hearts. Jesus addresses this problem in one of his accounts where Abraham says of unbelievers, "If they do not hear Moses and the prophets, neither will they be persuaded though one rose from the dead." And when Jesus raised Lazarus from the dead, the religious leaders couldn't deny it, so they plotted to kill him. The problem isn't the evidence. But Christ did come to earth as the God-man to die in our place and be raised to life. Will you believe?
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1: My mother died a heroin addict when I was six. My father was also addicted to heroin. I remember his shabby appearance, turning away from me when I saw him watching me outside the fence at school. I lived with my grandmother in Harlem, and she always took me to church. At 13, my father appeared, well-dressed and with a Bible in hand. He was saved at a Christian drug rehab and never used drugs again. I worked in local shops but began drinking beer in junior high. Then I smoked marijuana. Then I used harder drugs, which made me crazy. My grandmother prayed constantly for me. I hurt her so very much. Once, while I was on drugs, I tried to throw a girl out the window. At 17, I moved in with my girlfriend, but we broke up. I camped out in our abandoned building. When Grandma got another apartment, I moved back in with her. Then my cousin went to rehab and was saved. I was awestruck at the change in him, but drugs had me in their grip. Desperate to change, I joined the Air Force, but I was overweight and they delayed my entry. I went back to drugs. Then I went to Christian drug rehab and received Christ. My life changed completely. I'm Floyd A. Miles III. If the Son therefore shall make you free, ye shall be free indeed.
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2: When I was 17, I joined the Army and volunteered for the paratroopers. My wife had told me her parents were Christian, but I didn't even know what that meant. I was born in Mission, Texas, about 15 miles north of the Rio Grande, and my parents never learned to speak English or went to church. I was already a big drinker when I joined the Army, but I worked hard, got my GED, and made sergeant. Every time I had a close call with death, I thanked my lucky stars, while my wife thanked God. While I was in Vietnam, she had people praying for me constantly. I drank harder there, but didn't use drugs. Everywhere I went, I was unfaithful, but my wife remained faithful to me. The darkest years of my life came when I returned from Vietnam. My mother had a stroke and was paralyzed. Then my dad died. I had a mistress for whom I went AWOL and lost a stripe. After I retired from the Army, I almost died of liver disease. Once again, I survived, but still I didn't change. I took a job as a security guard where I happened to listen to the Unshackled radio drama. I wrote to Pacific Garden Mission in Chicago, and they sent me their Bible study course. Finally, I prayed, asking Jesus to take control of my life. That was a turning point for me as God began to change me. I'm Jose De Leon, and Jesus Christ saved my whole family. I know He'll save you too, because if the Son therefore shall make you free, you shall be free indeed.
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3: You may be seated.

0: Oh God, we don't understand it all, but we believe you are the great and the mighty God.
1: Billy Graham.
0: God, I believe, I trust in you, even if I don't understand.
1: Trusting in God when you don't understand isn't easy. Author Robert Beeson faced that reality when his wife left him.
2: Within the next 2 minutes or so, my girls were going to be running downstairs wondering where mommy is. And I had to be able to walk them through what has just happened. And that was overwhelming to me.
1: To get his family through the hard times that followed, Robert relied on his faith in Jesus Christ. In the difficulties of raising three young girls on his own, Robert learned this.
2: We don't have to fix everything. We don't have to have the answers, but we do need to know and remember that God is always with us, no matter how dark the valley.
1: If you're in a dark valley in your life, God can help. Go to findpeacewithgod.net. We're the Billy Graham Evangelistic Association.

Lord, we, your servants, ask for strength and encouragement this day to be obedient to everything you tell us to do. Heavenly Father, we know you always have our best interest in mind, despite our failures, our faults, and our sins. We pray this with a repentant and obedient heart. We are not servants who ask that our needs be served, but we are servants listening to your instructions so that you may move to action to meet our needs for the glory of your kingdom. We pray this day that you would fill us with your Holy Spirit, and in the name of Jesus, that we may boldly share our faith, bring glory to you, and support the work of Christ. Move our hearts, our hands, and our feet to action by this prayer, O Lord.

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1: I always thought I was better than everyone else because I didn't drink, smoke, or swear, and I worked hard. I survived scarlet fever, diphtheria, and smallpox as a two-year-old, which put me behind in school. But I overcame obstacles, and I graduated high in my class. Even though I worked to support the family after Dad's heart attack, I felt very superior. I joined the Navy at the end of World War II, went through prep school, and was accepted at the Naval Academy. My haughty attitude intact, I joined a Bible study, even though I thought I was saved. A year later, at a youth meeting, I realized I was lost, and I was led to Christ. During my senior year cruise, the captain asked me to preach, and six sailors wanted to be saved, but I didn't know how to explain the process. I graduated and went on active duty just as the Korean War broke out. My ship hit an underwater mine, exploding directly under my duty station. But I had just been ordered away, so one of the 16 men who died in my place, just like Jesus. 40 men lay wounded on deck, and as we limped to Japan, God gave me words to explain the gospel and their need for salvation. In Japan, I met a missionary, and we married. We served the Lord together for 58 years. I'm James Wilson. If the Son therefore shall make you free, ye shall be free indeed.
0: If you would like to be free from the weight of sin by accepting Jesus Christ as Lord and Savior, call 1-888-NEED-HIM right now. Free Indeed is a production of Pacific Garden Mission, 1458 South Canal Street, Chicago, Illinois, 60607. 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

0: How can I ever thank you enough?
1: Have you ever said that to someone? Have you ever said it to God? Because really, how could you thank him enough for everything he's done? That kind of seems overwhelming. But the Bible does offer some guidance. First, begin to think about the many things you can thank him for.
2: I will remember the deeds of the Lord. I will consider all your works and meditate on all your mighty deeds.
1: Then, after you've begun to consider all that Jesus has done for you, including dying on a cross so your sins can be forgiven, the Bible says you can do this.
2: Give praise to the Lord. Proclaim his name. Make known among the nations what he has done. Look to the Lord and his strength. Seek his face always.
1: Do that. Now, while it still wouldn't be enough to thank God for everything he's done for you and will do for you, it will draw you closer to him. You can learn more about this by going to findpeacewithgod.net. We're the Billy Graham Evangelistic Association.

This is Carter Conlon. Jeremiah chapter 20, verses 10 and 11. For I heard many mocking, fear on every side. Report, they say, and we will report it. All my acquaintances watch for my stumbling, saying, perhaps he can be induced. Then we will prevail against him, and we will take our revenge on him. But the Lord is with me as a mighty, awesome one. Therefore my persecutors will stumble and will not prevail. They will be greatly ashamed, for they will not prosper. Their everlasting confusion will never be forgotten. We all agree that sometimes the circumstances of life can be overwhelming. The negative voices around us seem to get the upper hand, and we can begin to see our own defeat just around the corner. Jeremiah found, and history shows, that neither he nor you will ever be defeated. In fact, God will assign your enemies the eternal hall of shame. This is Carter Conlon. It's time to pray.

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1: Did you ever dream of being a star? Who hasn't? I'm Marcia McDonald, and I had to fall on my face to learn that we are all stars with God. Born with musical talent, I grew up on rock and roll. I went to heavy metal concerts every week and idolized the musicians. I was soon doing drugs on a regular basis, despite nearly dying from an overdose one day in school. Our favorite hangout was a forest preserve where all kinds of drugs were sold and used openly. That's where I met John, who was older and disabled from an accident. He was hooked on heroin. My parents didn't approve of him, so we ran away together. Before long, I was hooked on heroin too, and we became drug dealers to support our habit. I ended up with a blood infection that nearly killed me. Then my sister gave her life to Christ. All she talked about was Jesus and how he died for our sins. But I didn't want to change. But after several years, I got tired of the mess in my life and moved back in with my parents. I spent all my time jamming at local bars. One night, my sister barged into the bar where I was about to perform and said, "Choose you this day whom you will serve." Well, I laughed at her and carried on. Then the next morning, she dragged me to church. There I heard that Jesus Christ died on the cross to set me free from the bondage of sin, and my heart was broken by the truth. I prayed and gave my life to Christ, and now I sing for His glory. You are a star in God's eyes. Jesus died to give you new life, to set you free. And if the Son therefore shall make you free, you shall be free indeed.
0: If you would like to be free from the weight of sin by receiving Jesus Christ as Lord and Savior, or maybe you have questions about it, call 1-888-NEED-HIM right now. Free Indeed is a production of Pacific Garden Mission, 1458 South Canal Street, Chicago, Illinois, 60607. 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

0: First, there was the great labor shortage. Now there's something called quiet quitting. Maybe you've heard of it. It's when an employee doesn't do anything above and beyond the requirements of their job. Some people do the same thing in their relationships. They've quietly quit engaging people. They've quietly quit engaging their neighbors.
1: Because of modern communication and modern technology, the whole world has become our neighborhood. 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And this is one of the great problems that we face in the world today.
0: Billy Graham says going above and beyond with other people is what Jesus Christ asks his followers to do.
1: And Jesus said, thou shalt love the Lord thy God with all thy heart and soul and strength and mind, and thy neighbor as thyself.
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3: The following program is number 33 in a series focusing on creation in the Psalms. This is Psalm 113.
4: Thank you and welcome to Scripture on Creation. I'm Scott Gump.
5: And I'm Dr. Ben Scripture.
4: Dr. Scripture, today we're going to consider Psalm 113 as part of the series we've been doing on Psalms that refer to creation. And you've identified this Psalm in a rather unusual way.
5: Yeah, that's right, Scott. I would identify this Psalm as the last in a triad out of what I call the Hallelujah Psalms.
4: Hallelujah Psalm Triad. Now, what is that?
5: Well, there are three relatively short psalms in a row, Psalm 111, 112, and 113, each of which begin with the exclamation, Hallelujah. And at the end of this Psalm 113, the psalmist again proclaims, Hallelujah.
4: Oh, like Psalm 104.
5: That's right. And it seems that when the authors of these worship psalms get thinking about how great the Creator is, they just can't keep themselves from shouting out, Praise the Lord. That's English for Hallelujah.
4: Almost like it's a spontaneous exclamation.
6: Yes, it very much is like a spontaneous exclamation.
4: Okay, so how will we read this psalm?
6: Well, let's read the entire psalm, and then we'll go back and consider what it has to say. And I'll start. Psalm 113. Praise the Lord. Praise, O servants of the Lord. Praise the name of the Lord.
4: Blessed be the name of the Lord, from this time forth and forever.
6: From the rising of the sun to its setting, the name of the Lord is to be praised.
4: The Lord is high above all the nations. His glory is above the heavens.
6: Who is like the Lord our God, who is enthroned on high?
4: Who humbles himself to behold the things that are in heaven and in the earth.
6: He raises the poor from the dust and lifts the needy from the ash heap.
4: To make them sit with princes, with the princes of his people.
6: He makes the barren woman abide in the house as a joyful mother of children. Praise the Lord.
5: So as we see, this psalm begins and ends with praise the Lord or hallelujah. And it's a great call to worship. And note how many times the word praise occurs. Three times in the very first verse alone. And here in verse 1, it calls upon servants of the Lord to praise him. Now, you know, we don't have a very high opinion of servants in our culture. But listen to these names. Abraham, Moses, Joshua, Caleb, David, Isaiah, Mary, Paul, James, and Jesus himself.
4: A great list, and you saved the best for last.
5: Yep. And specifically, they were all called servants of the Lord in the Bible. Pretty good company to be identified with. So it truly should be a goal of ours to be identified as a servant of the Lord. And so here we are called upon as servants to praise the Lord and praise the name of the Lord. Now, the next two verses basically present the idea then that there is not a time or place when it is not appropriate to praise and bless the Lord.
4: You know, Dr. Scripture, I think the idea of praising the Lord is pretty clear, but blessing the Lord? Now, that seems different. Normally, we think of blessing someone means to give them something or grant them something. So, would this be referring to giving something to God like, say, an offering or a sacrifice?
5: Well, certainly in the Old Testament, this could have been used in preparation to offer a sacrifice, literally to the Lord in the temple or something. I think that could be part of it. Yet in the case of this kind of call to worship, especially for we New Testament saints, I think there is more to it than just material giving. Another thing that can be given when blessing someone is honor and favor. So in verse 2 here where it says, "Blessed be the name of the Lord," It's like saying the name of the Lord is to be honored or favored, and we should give him that honor at all times and in all places. For example, here at the end of verse 2, it says, "From this time forth and forever." That would be for all time. And then in verse 3, it seems to refer almost to both time and place. In verse 3, it says, "From the rising of the sun to its setting." So what could that be referring to? Well, from the rising of the sun to its setting can be like all day.
4: From the wee morning hours to the late evening hours and everywhere in between.
5: Yeah. And of course, generally, we're sort of sleeping at night, so it'd be a little difficult, although maybe we could dream it. But the other thing that it could be referring to when it talks about from the rising of the sun to its setting is everywhere. I mean, the sun rises in the east, it sets in the west. So here it's, I think, giving an allusion to the idea of it's appropriate at any time and any place. Then when we continue on and look at verses 4-6, there are some amazing descriptions here. The Lord is high above all the nations. His glory is above the heavens.
4: Now, Dr. Scripture, that wording reminds me of a popular chorus, "Be exalted, O God," which is based on Psalm 57, I believe.
5: Yeah, we sing that on occasion in our church. This Psalm 57 that you mentioned says words that are very, very similar. Verse 4 of Psalm 113 almost summarizes. Listen to this, Psalm 57:9, "I will give thanks to thee, O Lord, among the peoples. I will sing praises to thee among the nations, for thy loving kindness is great to the heavens and thy truth to the clouds. Be exalted above the heavens, O God. Let thy glory be above all the earth." And so here the psalmist is again reiterating this idea that the glory of the Lord, he is exalted, you know, above the heavens. And then I love the way after calling attention to what the Lord is like, the psalmist gives a challenge. He says, "Who is like the Lord our God?" Reminds me of what Isaiah says in Isaiah chapter 40. Another challenge to who could you possibly compare with God. It says, "To whom then will you liken me, that I should be his equal, says the Holy One? Lift up your eyes on high and see who has created these stars."
4: Yeah, I like that word challenge there.
5: Yeah, it is.
4: And that was, "I'll show you mine, you show me yours."
5: That's what God is doing here. And, you know, the psalmist is doing it here in Psalm 113. So here in the psalm, we are reminded that all of heaven is simply his throne. In other words, a chair for him to sit on. And perhaps verse 6, I think, is one of the most profound descriptions comparing God to his creation in the entire Bible. Let me read it again. It says, "Who humbles himself to behold the things that are in heaven and in the earth."
4: Okay, God humbling himself to look at the things that are on the earth. That reminds me of examples in Genesis. You know, God coming down, "I'm going to go down and see what's happening at the Tower of Babel. I'm going to go down to see what's happening at Sodom and Gomorrah." It's like a dad stooping to look in his kid's playhouse.
5: You know, that idea of stooping is a perfect description of what it's saying here, where it says he humbles himself. It's as though he must stoop to observe creation. Now, we're talking about the heavens, the universe, and yet references to it's simply his chair, references to he actually has to humble himself to observe it. These are amazing pictures of how great God is, how big God is. I also think another passage in Isaiah chapter 40, where it describes how great God is. These are thoughts that we don't often think of in context of God and our relationship with Him or His relationship with His creation. Listen to Isaiah 40 verse 17. All the nations are as nothing before Him. They are regarded by Him as less than nothing and meaningless. Now, we often think of God in terms of how much He cares and He's concerned about what's going on and He's always trying to step in and help. Well, that's true on one hand, but on the other hand, for Him to even engage with creation, He's got to sort of think about, well, okay, what's going on down there? You know, because frankly, in the biggest picture of things, it says that He regards the nations as less than nothing and meaningless. It's just really putting God out there in a sense in which we really need to realize how amazing it is that God cares for us at all. Verse 22 of Isaiah chapter 40 says this, "It is He who sits above the vault of the earth, and its inhabitants are like grasshoppers, who stretches out the heavens like a curtain and spreads them out like a tent to dwell in." So here are several references of just the greatness of God, again, sort of comparing Him to the heavens. So here in verse 5, "Who is like the Lord our God, who is enthroned on high? He humbles Himself to behold the things that are in heaven and in the earth." And then there is this huge shift in focus in verses 7 through 9. From God humbling Himself to simply observe the whole universe, to Him paying special attention to those who are humble on earth. This is a very consistent connection God makes in His Word between His greatness and His desire to take care of the humble, the down and out, those who seem to have been disadvantaged and disappointed by this world. You know, the underprivileged, we often call them. You know, perhaps, listener, you find yourself identifying with one of these descriptions, underprivileged or disappointed in the life you seem to have been dealt. Well, here's a promise from the one who can definitely do what He says He'll do, but He raises the needy. That might be us up. You might wonder, though, when does He do this? We don't see this happening now, do we? Not very often. It will be when we dwell with Him. This idea of abiding in the house that's mentioned here in the final verse of Psalm 113 is described by God in Psalm 101. Let me read what Psalm 101 verse 6 says. "My eyes shall be upon the faithful of the land, that they may dwell with me." That "dwell with me" is the same phrase that it says in verse 9 of Psalm 113, where He says, "He makes the barren woman abide in the house." Now, remember in the Old Testament, and even today, I know that there are many people that are just so upset, they're so frustrated, they're so discouraged by the inability to have children. And in the Old Testament, you know, this was a real tragedy for the family that couldn't have children.
7: It was a disgrace.
5: Yeah, it was. And here the Lord says, He makes the barren woman, picking a person that is a disadvantaged, we might say, as any might be. He says, "She abides in the house as a joyful mother of children." Well, what house is the Lord ultimately really talking about? He's talking about this house where we will dwell with Him. Let me continue to read what He says in Psalm 101. "He who walks in a blameless way is the one who will minister to me. He who practices deceit shall not dwell within my house." And so here the Lord is telling us that as great as He is, He cares for those who honor Him and trust Him with their lives, with their hopes and their desires. He will bless you with great privilege and joy, which will be better than anything you may be longing for in this world. What does it say in Psalm 113 verse 6? "He who humbles himself to behold the things that are in heaven and on the earth." And you know, here is a marvelous example of the Lord telling us to do something, and He never tells us to do something that He wasn't willing to do Himself. Who humbled Himself more, not to just come down and see what was going on in Sodom and Gomorrah or at the Tower of Babel, but the Creator Himself humbled Himself and walked this earth, humbled Himself and obeyed His Father. And when He asked His Father to take this cup from Him, the Father said no. And the Lord humbled Himself and went to the cross. The Lord has never asked us to do anything that He wasn't willing to do Himself. And so again, how far did the Lord Jesus Christ humble himself to come to earth and to die? The one who has to humble himself to behold things that are in heaven and in the earth, and yet he walked this earth, the humble Savior, that loving Savior. Therefore, let's heed what Peter tells us to do. In 1 Peter chapter 5, verse 6, we're reminded, "Humble yourselves, therefore, under the mighty hand of God, that he may exalt you at the proper time, casting all your anxiety upon him, because he cares for you." And that's not what I say. That's what Scripture says.

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2: I was born in a small town in the Texas Panhandle, the middle child of three boys. At four, my parents divorced. Mom took us to live with her grandparents in Wichita Falls, Texas. Granddaddy had strict rules for us to follow and was also a devout Christian. When I was 12, I responded to an invitation. I thought I could become a Christian by being a member of the church. By the time I got to high school, I had grown large and joined the football team. By my senior year, I was the team captain and got offers from colleges throughout the country. I chose Marshall University in Huntington, West Virginia. I stopped attending church and only prayed when I had exams or a difficult game. During my sophomore year, God began to remind me of His words. My roommate left school, leaving me to room alone. Then my dad died. Days later, Mom called telling me not to fly at a certain time because the plane would crash. It was too late to cancel, but I arrived and missed the flight. The plane crashed, killing all on board. Everyone was shocked when they saw me. My mom's premonition and the missed flight got me thinking about the bigger picture. A fellow student passionately shared the gospel with me, and I repented of my sins. The Lord saved me. After graduation, I was offered different pro football contracts, but I turned them down. I was now under contract of Jesus. I'm Ed Carter. If the Son therefore shall make you free, ye shall be free indeed.
1: If you would like to be free from the weight of sin by receiving Jesus Christ as Lord and Savior, or maybe you have questions about it, call 1-888-NEED-HIM right now. Free Indeed is a production of Pacific Garden Mission, 1458 South Canal Street, Chicago, Illinois, 60607. 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

0: world is full of wandering souls. No, we're not talking about ghost stories that people share around the campfire. We mean the souls of real people, trying to figure out their place in this world. That may seem like a mystery, but Billy Graham says the Bible makes it very clear.
1: Our life here on earth is for the purpose of glorifying God. Our life has the character of a divine education, and all education has two principal aims: to mold character and to fit us to serve our fellow man and the community of which we are members. This gives reason for our existence. The world exists not so much for our enjoyment as for the development of our spiritual life, which was made and formed in the image of Christ.
0: 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It's from the Billy Graham Evangelistic Association.

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0: SRN News, I'm Rich Thomason in Washington. What had been rumored for weeks has come to pass. Embattled British Prime Minister Keir Starmer is resigning as head of the UK's Labour Party. Looking ahead to the selection of a successor,
1: I will remain in post as Prime Minister until the contest is complete. And I will do everything I can to ensure an orderly handover of power. I will also give my successor my full and unequivocal support, knowing that they will inherit a Britain that is far stronger and fairer than the one I inherited 2 years ago.
0: Starmer and his party have been in the doghouse with British voters. Starmer's successor will be Britain's seventh prime minister in 10 years. Reports of a meeting of the minds on at least some points following the initial round of U.S.-Iran talks in Switzerland, negotiations for an agreement to permanently end the war.
2: The initial mediation was rocky, but also led to some agreements by both sides. The talks hit turbulence after President Donald Trump made remarks that Iran called insulting, prompting a temporary pause, according to Iranian state media. Key sticking points include Iran's nuclear program, sanctions relief, and frozen assets. The interim agreement gives both sides 60 days to negotiate a broader settlement. A ceasefire in Lebanon between Israel and Hezbollah also appeared to be holding. I'm Haya Pinjwani.
0: Oil prices falling in tandem with gas prices as the U.S.-Iran talks raise hopes for an end to the war and the free flow of crude through the Strait of Hormuz. Parts of southern Illinois have been raked by tornadoes, two deaths and property damage reported in Jefferson County. It's about 70 miles east of St. Louis. Wall Street back to work today following the long holiday weekend. The Dow futures up 8 points. NASDAQ futures ahead 17 points. This is SRN News. All this month, SRN News has been saluting America's 250th birthday in our special series titled Faith and Freedom, asking prominent Americans why they feel the United States is such a unique and special country. Tony Perkins is president of the Family Research Council in Washington. He offers this perspective on how America's founding principles have endured for 250 years.
3: It's its foundation. Its foundation is biblical. We look back at what the founders said, what they wrote, and it's clear that they understood freedom has a purpose, and the founders understood that that purpose was to serve God, and it's been reflected in our nation's history. The key is going to be, do we rediscover that purpose in the 250th year and move this nation back to being a nation that honors and serves God?
0: Tony Perkins adds that he offers tools for listeners who want to draw closer to God in this 250th year. The Family Research Council's website, that's frc.org. This is SRN News. The NYPD investigating weekend death at a popular New York concert and sports venue.
4: A 51-year-old man fell to his death during the rock band Goose's concert at Madison Square Garden Saturday night. The New York City Police Department says officers responding to a 911 call just before 10 p.m. found the man unconscious and unresponsive with injuries indicating a fall from an elevated position. They say he was in Section 300, which is at the top of the garden, with his wife, but would not give details on the height of the fall. They also say the incident is not being looked at as a crime. In a statement, Goose said it was deeply saddened and heartbroken to learn of the tragic event that occurred. Julie Walker, New York.
0: Our northern neighbor is looking down under to meet some of its defense needs. Australia and Canada signing a $1.75 billion export agreement for construction of a long-range radar system. More details.
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7: Some people would say I never had a chance, but that's not true. Our home was full of violence because of Dad's drinking, and I was molested by one of his friends when I was 10 years old. I didn't do well at school either and quit in the eighth grade. By then, I was smoking, drinking, and using pot, imitating my uncle who also taught me how to steal. I met Linda when I was 16 and she was 14. She came from a troubled home, too, and turned me on to heroin, a drug that enslaved me for the next 20 years. I worked occasionally, but mostly I was in and out of prison. Linda and I got married, had a son, but neither of us nurtured him. We split up before he was a year old and went our separate drug-filled ways. My life was so meaningless, I climbed to the top of the George Washington Bridge, hoping someone would help me. Instead, they put me in a psych ward and gave me Thorazine. Finally, thanks to a former drug buddy who had become a pastor and never gave up on me, I surrendered my life to Christ at the age of 38. Jesus broke the curse of heroin, and I was able to help my wife, who was still addicted. She saw the change in me, went to church, and received Christ too. Both of us tested HIV positive, but God graciously restored our relationship and allowed me to care for her until she died 3 years later. What a wonderful Savior. I'm Billy Schneider, urging you to invite Jesus into your heart and life today. If the Son, therefore, shall make you free, you shall be free indeed.
8: If you would like to be free from the weight of sin by receiving Jesus Christ as Lord and Savior, or maybe you have questions about it, call 1-888-NEED-HIM right now. 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
0: But there's a whole other kind of heart disease. Billy Graham explains.
4: The Bible teaches that our hearts, our spiritual hearts, our souls also have a disease.
0: That heart disease is called sin. Sin separates us from God. But there's good news. He offers the only cure for this heart disease.
4: He can give you a new heart. Now, the Bible doesn't say that he patches up the old heart. The Bible doesn't say that he just reforms you. The Bible says he gives you a completely new heart. Born again into the kingdom of God. Not a new physical heart. A new spiritual heart. A new direction.
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1: I guess my obsession with money started when I went to school barefoot and other kids laughed at me. My dad was a Georgia sharecropper who drank and played pool until he became a born-again Christian. My God was money, and I stole whenever I could. I started my trucking career at 16, hitching a ride in a big rig. After I got married, I began hauling illegal freight for the mob, putting my family at risk. And then came my real career, producing and distributing uppers. The ingredients were legal, but my methods were not. I was soon rolling in money, but still jeopardizing my family. Our house was torched, and I was shot in the back and almost died. My dad begged me to repent and give my life to Christ, but I refused. Then my wife was murdered, and I was the prime suspect. A hitman for the mob confessed, but claimed that I had ordered the killing. I was facing the electric chair, but the DA made a deal. I was sentenced to 5 years in prison. And there, a former gangster talked about the power of Jesus to change lives. One day, after being refused a sentence reduction, I prayed and surrendered my life to the Lord. God began to change my heart. I studied the Bible, witnessed, and gave my testimony in chapel, and that began my new life as an evangelist. When I was released from prison, I even went to the man who killed my wife and led him to Christ. I'm Bill Say. If the Son, therefore, shall make you free, you shall be free indeed.
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0: stuck in prison and forgotten. That's where we left Joseph last time. 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Welcome to Through the Bible, where we discover what happens as Dr. J. Vernon McGee continues this great adventure through God's Word. 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Now, one more thing. Reading letters from listeners is really a tradition that Dr. McGee began on Through the Bible, and it's one that we've honored since that time. There's nothing like seeing how God uses His Word to change lives as we study together. So let's read one now. This is from Priscilla in Vancouver, BC. God's Word has changed my life, my lifestyle, mind, soul, and emotions for the better, more and more each day. Thank God I'm still recovering and discovering, still coming in from the cold. This has had a profound impact on my thoughts, my ways, my walk, and my obedience. Old patterns are being weeded out, and new, refreshed patterns in Christ Jesus, His teachings and almighty precepts are being followed and lived. I do still have my struggles and stubborn habits, but I'm working on them. As I decrease, God increases, and I hope He considers me. Well, as we decrease, He increases. Isn't that really the great goal from John 3:30? So thanks for sharing, Priscilla. Here's another note from Dana. I pray for the many languages your ministry reaches, some in places that seem unreachable. I'm sometimes ashamed that we here in America take for granted the freedom we have to listen to biblical teaching compared to the hardships so many suffer for their faith in other parts of the world. Yet we are all, as believers in Jesus, headed for a place where there will be no more suffering, no more sorrow, no more tears. What a day of rejoicing it'll be to see Jesus and to meet those whose stories we have read and been blessed by in the World Prayer Team. Thank you for your faithfulness in bringing the precious Word of God, His wonderful grace and salvation, to so many. Well, thank you, Dana. Thanks for your heart for God's people and your partnership in prayer with us. Well, you know, the World Prayer Team continues to travel and pray around the globe every day this week. You can sign up yourself at ttb.org to join Dana and me and thousands of others as we praise God and pray that His whole Word would reach His whole world. And don't forget, we'd love to hear from you too. 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And now let's pray as we begin our study together. Heavenly Father, would You use Your Word to touch hearts and then stir faith in us as we listen and help us to trust You like Joseph, even when we can't see the purpose or the plan. In Jesus' name, amen. We're off to Genesis 41 as we go through the Bible with Dr. J. Vernon McGee.
1: Now we are coming to this 41st chapter, and last time we left poor Joseph down in jail, forgotten, forlorn, forsaken. Poor boy, he's in a bad, bad way. And yet all of this is happening to him for God's purpose in his life. And this boy could recognize that. And if you and I could only recognize that today, it would give us a different outlook on life, I'm sure. Now in chapter 41, though, we're going to see Joseph is released from prison when he interprets the dreams of Pharaoh. And then Pharaoh makes him overseer of the entire land of Egypt. And then he marries Asenath, the daughter of the priest of On, who bears him Manasseh and Ephraim. Now, this is a story here from rags to riches. I do not suppose that any Horatio Alger story is more thrilling than this episode in the life of Joseph. And now when we get to this chapter, we can certainly see clearly the hand of God in his life. Now, Joseph was conscious of this in the days of adversity, and it developed in him many virtues which are the fruit of the Spirit. And one of these that we mentioned before is patience. Tribulation or trouble worketh patience. Well, that was demonstrated in the life of Joseph. We find that this boy now is brought into the presence of Pharaoh, the Gentile king, just as later on Daniel is brought in before Nebuchadnezzar, both of them to interpret dreams. Now, what purpose of God now is going to be accomplished by the famine? The famine comes to the world. Anybody say, well, what good could there be in that? Well, there's good in it, friends. God accomplished a very real purpose, and that was to get that family out of the land of Canaan down in Egypt and place them in the land of Goshen. That's one of the things. And I'm sure that in the lives of other people of that day, the hand of God was evident. And I think this is a chapter that you ought to read rather carefully, chapter 41 of Genesis, and note in the many ways in which Joseph is actually like the Lord Jesus Christ. Now, we are going to be making that comparison from time to time. We won't have time, I'm sure, to do it today, but it certainly is something to recognize here and something for us to pay attention to. Now, poor Joseph, we left him in jail last time, forgotten. Let's see what takes place. And it came to pass after these things that the butler of the king of Egypt and his baker had offended their lord, the king of Egypt. Now, that is back in chapter 40. And you remember, the butler was put in jail. Then Joseph interpreted their dreams. For the baker, it wasn't good. He was taken out and hanged. But the butler was restored to his position. And Joseph had begged him to remember him, and he hadn't. Now, chapter 41, verse 1. It came to pass at the end of 2 full years that Pharaoh dreamed, and behold, he stood by the river. Now, here is the dream of Pharaoh, and he dreams by the river. And it's, remember, 2 years after the last chapter, which means Joseph has spent 2 years almost in solitary, just waiting there for something to happen, and so far it hadn't happened. Now, Pharaoh has a dream. And behold, there came up out of the river 7 well-favored kine and fat-fleshed, and they fed in a meadow. And behold, 7 other kine came up after them out of the river, ill-favored and lean-fleshed, and stood by the other kine from the brink of the river. Kine are cows, and that's what we're talking now about, cattle. There were 7 that were very well-fed, fine-looking cattle, and the others, they were really skinny cattle. They certainly were not very well fed. And Pharaoh woke up, and what did it mean? He didn't have the interpretation, but nobody could help him that day, and so the very next night, verse 5 now, and he slept and dreamed the second time. And behold, 7 ears of corn came up upon 1 stalk, rank and good. By the way, that's a whole lot of corn on 1 stalk, too. The section of the country I came from, if you got 2 ears, you'd be doing well. And here, why, there's 7. Now, verse 6, and behold, 7 thin ears, and blasted with the east wind, sprung up after them. And this would be more like it. And in my country, only wouldn't be 7. It'd be 2 pretty thin-looking ears. Verse 7 now, and the 7 thin ears devoured the 7 rank and full ears. And Pharaoh awoke, and behold, was a dream. It came to pass in the morning that his spirit was troubled, and he sent and called for all the magicians of Egypt and all the wise men thereof, and Pharaoh told them his dream. But there was none that could interpret them unto Pharaoh. And the butler was standing there. You know, that was his place before Pharaoh to get him anything that he wanted. And all of a sudden, the wise men are brought in, and Pharaoh says, I've had this dream. Could you tell me the meaning of it? Seven fat cattle, seven lean cattle, seven full ears of corn, seven lean ears of corn. What is it all about? Well, these wise men said, well, that gets us. We don't have the interpretation for that one. Verse 9. Then spake the chief butler unto Pharaoh, saying, I do remember my faults this day. And I'd call it a little more than a fault. It's a sin for him to have done what he did. But you see, all of this is in the providence of God. These are what you call the fortuitous concurrence of circumstance. These are the things that happen. It's difficult for us to understand at times. And why did they happen? Well, they happened for a purpose. And now the chief butler says, oh, I just remember. I promised that young fellow down there in the prison that I would speak to you. And by the way, Pharaoh, he can interpret dreams. Now he tells Pharaoh his experience. Verse 10, Pharaoh was wroth with his servants, put me in ward in the captain of the guard's house, both me and the chief baker. And we dreamed a dream in one night, I and he. We dreamed each man according to the interpretation of his dream. And there was there with us a young man, a Hebrew servant to the captain of the guard, and we told him, and he interpreted to us our dreams, to each man according to his dream he did interpret. And it came to pass, as he interpreted to us, so it was. Me he restored unto mine office, and him he hanged. Then Pharaoh sent and called Joseph. He said, well, we've tried everybody else around here, and if that young man that's in prison that you'd forgotten about was so good at interpreting your dream and that of the baker, well, let's have him in here, because I of the opinion that this dream was something very significant. Then Pharaoh sent and called Joseph, and they brought him hastily out of the dungeon, and he shaved himself and changed his raiment and came in unto Pharaoh. Now, he shaved himself. You must remember that these people were not shaving in that day. This boy, Joseph, looked like a hippie type down there in prison, not shaved. But have you ever noticed all of the statues and paintings of the Egyptians? Clean-shaven people. They have a little goatee, many of the rulers, and that goatee was there. Actually, it was put on old King Tut. He couldn't grow one. It was just put there because it added dignity to the position of the ruler. But actually, they were clean-shaven people. And in this is a tremendous message, by the way. This man is lifted up out of prison. He's shaved now. A new life is before him. He's raised up. Resurrection is here. Now he goes to the Gentile. What a tremendous picture we have here. Now will you notice, and Pharaoh said unto Joseph, I've dreamed a dream, and there's none that can interpret it. And I've heard say of thee that thou canst understand a dream to interpret it. Now listen to Joseph again. And Joseph answered Pharaoh, saying, it's not in me. He makes it clear. God shall give Pharaoh an answer of peace. In other words, from Joseph's viewpoint, God must receive the glory. And again, I come back to that. I said it the other day. The child of God in his life should be very careful that God gets the glory for any accomplishment or anything that he does. If you and I do anything, friends, and we're the ones that are doing it, it's of the flesh. And believe me, it's not pretty. And one thing is for sure, God won't accept it. But if you and I are doing anything that's accomplishing anything at all, it's because God is doing it. And in this particular case, Joseph says, it's not in me, I can't interpret it, but God shall give Pharaoh an answer of peace. And Pharaoh said unto Joseph, in my dream, behold, I stood on the bank of the river, and behold, I came up out of the river seven kine. And here we go with that dream again. We've already heard it. Will you notice verse 21? And when they had eaten them up, it could not be known that they had eaten them, but they were still ill-favored as at the beginning. So I awoke. And I saw in my dream, and behold, seven ears came up in one stalk, full and good. Now that's the dream about the ears of corn. Actually, there are two dreams here, two separate parts of probably just one dream. It's treated, by the way, as one dream. Now, verse 25. And Joseph said unto Pharaoh, the dream of Pharaoh is one. God hath showed Pharaoh what he's about to do. Now, number one, the dream is one dream. Not two separate things, but one thing. Both speak of the same thing. And the fact it's repeated adds to the importance of it and the significance of it. And that's very important to see. And the reason that God has given it to Pharaoh is to let him know what he's about to do. Now, what does it mean? Here's the interpretation. Verse 26 now of the 41st chapter of Genesis. The seven good kine are 7 years, and the seven good ears are 7 years. The dream is one. And the seven thin and ill-favored kine that came up after then are 7 years. And the seven empty ears, blasted with the east wind, shall be 7 years of famine. This is the thing which I have spoken unto Pharaoh. What God is about to do, he showeth unto Pharaoh. Behold, there come 7 years of great plenty throughout all the land of Egypt. And there shall arise after them 7 years of famine, and all the plenty shall be forgotten in the land of Egypt. And the famine shall consume the land, and the plenty shall not be known in the land by reason of that famine following, for it shall be very grievous. Now, will you notice, this is a prediction. There's to be 7 years of plenty, and then there's to be 7 years of famine. Verse 32, and for that the dream was doubled unto Pharaoh twice. It is because the thing is established by God, and God will shortly bring it to pass. This is something that is important, and God wanted Pharaoh to know about it. Now here is the advice of Joseph to Pharaoh. Now therefore let Pharaoh look out a man, discreet and wise. Set him over the land of Egypt. Let Pharaoh do this, and let him appoint officers over the land, take up the fifth part of the land of Egypt in the seven plenteous years. Let them gather all the food of those good years that come, lay up corn under the hand of Pharaoh, and let them keep food in the cities. In other words, Pharaoh's going to get all the surplus now. It'll be 7 years of plenty, and all of that is to be stored. That is at least the advice of Joseph. And that food shall be for store to the land against the 7 years of famine which shall be in the land of Egypt, that the land perish not through the famine. And the thing was good in the eyes of Pharaoh, and in the eyes of all his servants. And Pharaoh said unto his servants, can we find such a one, as this is a man in whom the Spirit of God is? And Pharaoh said unto Joseph, forasmuch as God hath showed thee all this, there is none so discreet and wise as thou art. Thou shalt be over my house, and according unto thy word shall all my people be ruled. Only in the throne will I be greater than thou. And Pharaoh said unto Joseph, see, I have set thee over all the land of Egypt. Now, notice this and the significance of it. To begin with, this boy had been in the back of the prison, forgotten, forsaken, forlorn. Now, he's brought out at the psychological moment, because nobody can interpret the dream of Pharaoh. He does. And not only does he interpret it, Joseph, probably in his enthusiasm, and he was a man of ability, he makes the suggestion of what he's to do. And I think God was leading him in all of this, that in the 7 years of plenty, all of the foodstuff is to be collected. The surplus is to be stored away. The grain is to be put away so that when the famine comes, they'll be prepared for it. Now, it was a worldwide famine and severe, because it even affected the land of Egypt. Now, Egypt is irrigated. The upper Nile, the Blue Nile, comes down from Central Africa. Frankly, it's what Egypt depends on. They get just about an inch of rainfall a year in a good year. Well, boy, it's famine all the time as far as rainfall is concerned. But you see, the irrigation overflows the land, still does it. And it brings down not only water to water the land, but it also brings down a sediment that fertilizes the land. It does a twofold job. And now even Egypt was to be affected, so that there would be 7 years of famine in which the land of Egypt would be affected in a very definite way. Now, as Pharaoh listens to this, it makes sense. It's too bad that sometimes in the past we haven't had men in our government that had some sense of the future, of what was coming, and they no preparation for different things that have come. Our foreign policy, ever since before World War II, even from the days of when Hitler arose, has been more or less of just a stopgap program. It's a first aid program. It's just something rushed in as an emergency. No foresight, no looking to the future. Someone asked Gladstone one time, what's the measure of a great statesman? What's the making of a great statesman? He says, well, it's one that knows the direction God is going for the next 50 years. Well, Pharaoh's given 14 years here, and he knows what's going to happen. Now, who could take over better than Joseph? And Pharaoh recognizes he's a man of ability. Now, don't you see God had been training him in the home of Potiphar? You wonder, well, why in the world did God permit him to go into that home? Well, he had quite a bit of training in the home of Potiphar, having charge of everything there. Now he's going to have charge of everything in the land of Egypt. This is a tremendous thing that's taking place, you see, in his life. Here he is next to Pharaoh, all the way from the back of the jail to the throne next to Pharaoh. I'm reading now verse 42. And Pharaoh took off his ring from his hand, put it upon Joseph's hand. And by the way, that ring had a signet on it, and you put that down in wax. That's just same as Pharaoh signing it, by the way. That's what he's doing. He's making him his agent. And he put upon Joseph's hand and arrayed him in vestures of fine linen, put a gold chain about his neck, and he made him to ride in the second chariot which he had. And they cried before him, bow the knee, and he made him ruler over all the land of Egypt. And Pharaoh said unto Joseph, I am Pharaoh, and without thee shall no man lift up his hand or foot in all the land of Egypt. And Pharaoh called Joseph's name Zaphnath-Paaneah. Now, friends, I like Joe better than I like Zaphnath-Paaneah. That was the name that Pharaoh gave to him. It's a Coptic name, which means revealer of secret things. And he also gave him to wife Asenath, the daughter of Potiphar, a priest of On. And Joseph went out over all the land of Egypt. And this man now assumes this tremendous position. Now notice the age of this man, because it's interesting. Joseph was 30 years old when he stood before Pharaoh, king of Egypt. And Joseph went out from the presence of Pharaoh and went throughout the land of Egypt. You see, he'd been in the land of Egypt now 13 years. 2 of those years had been in that prison, that is, after the episode with the butler and the baker. So he might have been there a couple years before. So you see, he'd been in the house of Potiphar for maybe almost 10 years. This gives you some conception of how the time had been divided there in the land of Egypt. But we're going to have to leave off there, and we'll pick up this story of Joseph and how God is moving in this man's life. And he wants to move in your life, friends, in just the same way. And so until next time, may the Lord richly bless you, my beloved.
0: 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Read ahead and watch how God prepares Joseph and us for the adventures still to come. I'm Steve Schwetz, and as always, I'll be holding open the doors of the Bible bus and saving a seat just for you next time.

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2: I was a rancher in Montana when I left my crop in the field to go fight in World War I. I came home badly wounded and spent months in the hospital, so when I returned to ranching, I had to hire help. I married, though, making life more pleasant. As children came along, we seemed to have less and less money, even though my wife and I were working for ourselves. One night, we went to hear an evangelist who talked about the disease of sin and the only cure, the blood of Jesus poured out on the cross. Night after night, I listened, knowing he was speaking to me. And the time came when I openly confessed Christ as my Savior. Neighbors thought I'd gone soft in the head, but the truth was I had received a new heart. The burden of sin was gone, and I was at peace with God. Well, times were hard, and the badlands of Montana aren't easy when times are good. My wife and I listened to radio preachers, and then we got a new pastor at church who taught about tithing. I told the Lord the ranch was his and made pledges of faith that God honored. I was ranching for the Lord instead of for us. Once, when sleeping sickness was spreading across the country, I chose to honor a commitment to take young people to Bible convention instead of staying home, so the veterinarian could vaccinate my herd of 600 horses. God protected us from harm, and young people gave their lives to Christ at that convention. All I can say is, trust in the Lord and see for yourself. I'm George Lenz. If the Son, therefore, shall make you free, you shall be free indeed.
3: If you would like to be free from the weight of sin by receiving Jesus Christ as Lord and Savior, or maybe you have questions about it, call 1-888-NEED-HIM right now. 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

that ignites a bushfire, a firestorm, that torching everything in its path. Before I get carried away, I want to summarize to you five ways in which a tongue can sit ablaze and things on fire. The first one, that the tongue can ignite the fire through gossip. Through gossip. Oh, we excuse gossip as kind of one of those minor things and harmless pastime. But Romans chapter 1, verse 29, the Apostle Paul lists gossip along with the list of many evils, including malice and strife and deceit and even murder. It's in the list. In 1 Timothy 5:13, Paul said, idlers, gossipers, and busybodies are dangerous for a church. Listen to me. Our lower nature, the old nature that has not been sanctified yet, we love this stuff, and we love to spread it. Move it out. Why do our lower nature love this stuff? Because it makes us feel important. It really does. It makes us feel that we are in the know. Yeah. It makes us feel puffed up. We know something. Here's how we go about it. You know, I don't know all the details about such or such. I don't really have all the facts about such or such. Or I don't know whether it's true or not, but rumor has it. Oh, my goodness. Rumor has it. Doesn't matter who gets hurt in the process. Rumor has it. If you've ever been a victim of malicious gossip, you'll understand exactly what James is saying here. I want you to hear me right. The best way to neutralize gossip is to stop it in its tracks. In Matthew 18, 15 to 20, the Lord Jesus gives us the manual. It is the manual of how to go about in order to stop gossip dead in its tracks. The second thing, the tongue can ignite a fire of profanity and obscenity. Ephesians 4, 29 and following, Paul said, do not let any unwholesome talk come out of your mouth. Any unwholesome talk. Somebody said, Michael, we don't understand. He or she provoked me to it. You don't understand. He or she drove me to it. Nobody can force you to do anything you don't want to do. God gave us the power of the tongue for one reason, and that's to build one another up, to communicate grace to one another, uplift one another. The third thing, the tongue can ignite a fire through utterance of lies or insinuations. What mechanism did Satan use in order to cause Adam and Eve to fall in the Garden of Eden? Lie. He used a lie. That's the mechanism he used. It was a lie. And knowingly or unknowingly, when people tell lies, they can destroy lives, they can destroy families, and they can destroy churches. Lying is not only prohibited in the 9th commandment, but if you listen to Proverbs 6:16 says, listen carefully. There are 6 things the Lord hates, 7 that are detestable to him. Haughty eyes and lying tongue. A man who stirs up dissension among brothers. You say, what's an insinuation? What's an innuendo? They are equally perverse as lying. Listen carefully. It is an indirect remark that intends to suggest something that is disparaging, something that is derogatory about someone. It is planting of a destructive idea without coming out and stating it plainly. Here's what the scientists call it. They call insinuation a passive, aggressive, verbal violence. I mean, I really say, well, what does it mean for a simple guy like me? Listen carefully, I'm going to tell you. It means that an individual tries to hurt another that's aggressive, yet without being caught in so doing. That's passive. That's the passive part. Listen to me. That does not mean, this is very important, that we should not speak the truth about issues and about people.
You heard me enough. I talk about

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2: When Frank Novak came to this country from Eastern Europe, he couldn't speak English and had a hard time keeping a job. Friends took him to a movie, and all he understood was that guns and stealing were a fast way to get money. Frank became a criminal, and in time, his heart grew cold. He made enemies, and one dark night as he walked home, his enemies ambushed him with stones and bricks. Frank fired his gun and killed a man. Then he went on the run. Then he changed his name, his character, and work ethics, making friends with a policeman. In time, Frank wrote home, and word was sent to the local police. Frank's friend arrested him for murder. The jury ruled his actions were self-defense, and Frank was freed. He drifted to the Northwest, where he returned to using guns to commit robbery. Frank was arrested and sentenced to prison. A man came and preached the gospel, giving Frank a Bible. He read the entire New Testament three times and bargained with God to release him. He was sent to a new honor camp where a fellow inmate invited him to a service to hear an evangelist. That night, Frank prayed for salvation. When he was released, Frank shared the gospel with many people. He also shared his testimony in churches and jails. I went with Frank as he told others how Jesus will set the captives free. I'm the evangelist who became his friend. If the Son therefore shall make you free, ye shall be free indeed.
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You know, in the name of Jesus, we have everything we need. And just as we've sung about Him as Jehovah Jireh, our provider, He is Jehovah Rapha, the God that heals us. 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

0: guilty pets. You've probably seen the funny videos of dogs looking ashamed as they stand in front of some terrible mess they've made, like chewing up a roll of paper towels or destroying a feather pillow.
1: Bad dog.
0: Who knows? Maybe those pups thought they'd get away with their bad behavior. If that's the case, well, what about us humans?
2: You cannot commit a sin and get away with it. Not one sin. You're going to pay for it. Someday, somewhere. Or somebody will have to pay for it for you.
0: That somebody, says Billy Graham, was Jesus Christ. And when you begin a personal relationship with him, your sins are forgiven completely.
2: God calls it justification, just as though you had never sinned. He erases the tapes. They're all erased. He can't remember them.
0: Learn more about having those sins erased at findpeacewithgod.net from the Billy Graham

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1: The conflict between good and evil is not a drama akin to that which John Milton described in Paradise Lost, written in 1674, long before the Holocaust or the atom was split. It's a contemporary battle that is played out in business, politics, science, and human relations. Today's world is one of disjunction, turmoil, conflict, inner frustration, and selfishness. The battle is not just out there either. It's within. The constant conflict between what you know is right and what feels good, between what is just and what will get what you desire, which you know is wrong. As long as it's out there somewhere, it's not quite so bad because you can point your finger and decry the conduct of others. But when you smite your breast and cry out, God, why did I do something so evil? It's another matter. Frankly, when it becomes personal, the issue of evil in our world makes us very uncomfortable. Evil is not a 20th century phenomenon, but an old one. It goes back to our first family in the Garden of Eden. Harold Lindzell lived through most of the turbulent 20th century, but he's convinced the problems didn't begin with the onslaught of nationalism in Hitler's Germany, but in the garden long ago. He writes, "In Eden's paradise, no human predicament existed. Created after the image of God, man walked in fellowship and harmony with and in obedience to his Creator. But Adam chose his own will instead of God's and plunged the entire human race into moral and spiritual degradation. The evil choice created the human predicament. Sowing the wind of disobedience, man reaped the whirlwind of spiritual suicide. Today, he is totally unable to solve the mass of problems occasioned by his initial revolt." In those words, Adam chose his own will instead of God's, we find the heart of the dilemma that confronts us today. Do we choose our will or what God wills? Now, the very issue brings into focus the fact that God is not a disinterested spectator who resides far away in heaven. Rather, he's a participant in the battle for the minds and wills of humankind. There's another player in the drama of good and evil, and some 13 times the Bible speaks of this one as the evil one. He's also described as the devil or Lucifer, from a Latin word that means light-bearer. Jesus instructed the disciples to pray, "And lead us not into temptation, but deliver us from the evil one." In the garden immediately before he went to the cross, Jesus also prayed that God would protect his own from the evil one. This one, who was described as being evil, led our first parents astray in the Garden of Eden. And ever since then, he has used his influence in the lives of us mortals who daily face the choices of good and evil. "But the Lord is faithful," wrote Paul to the saints at Thessalonica, adding, "And he will strengthen and protect you from the evil one." When asked why he had done wrong, a little boy told his mother, "I heard a voice saying, 'Do it,' and another voice saying, 'Don't do it.'" "And which voice is louder?" asked his mother. "Whichever one tells me the thing that I want to do," said the little boy. That's the human predicament. You have to decide in the battle of good and evil. But with your decision comes the responsibility for your choice. So choose wisely, friend, for the choices that you make today will go far, far into the future.
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0: next Miles of Unshackled, Pacific Garden Mission presents Free Indeed.
1: I ran away from home when I was 14 because Dad wanted me to go to work for him in construction and I wanted to be a teacher. I took a train to Chicago where I lied about my age and signed on with a work gang going to West Texas to build a railroad. The train didn't leave till the next day, so I stumbled into Pacific Garden Mission and fell asleep in a pew. They woke me up and urged me to go home, but I took the train to Texas where I worked for 8 days until I became infested with a panhandle itch, lice. What an adventure. I worked various jobs until I signed on with the state cavalry police, again lying about my age. In Fort Worth, I ran into a friend of Dad's who notified my captain that I was 16. My parents exiled me to a farm, but I was sent back to Indiana with a warning that I'd be prosecuted if I tried to escape. I went back to school and then began teaching, and eventually I married. Teaching didn't pay enough, so I went to work for a railway company where I was tempted to steal money. I was arrested and sent to Leavenworth Prison. There I met an illiterate man who asked me to read the Bible to him. That's how I came to realize my need for salvation and the magnitude of God's love. Jesus died to set me free of my sinful ways, and when I was pardoned for life, I became an evangelist. I'm John Hand. If the Son, therefore, shall make you free, ye shall be free indeed.
0: If you would like to be free from the weight of sin by receiving Jesus Christ as Lord and Savior, call 1-888-NEED-HIM right now. 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
1: 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Today's story...
2: But, Dad, it wasn't exactly a lie, not really. I think it's better not to tell the whole truth sometimes because you hurt people's feelings.
3: Son, a lie is a lie. It's no matter how small it may seem, there just isn't such a thing as a white lie.
2: Oh, Dad.
3: Did you ever really analyze your reason for telling an untruth?
2: Well, no, I guess not.
3: It's not to protect others, but to protect yourself.
2: What do you mean, Dad? I don't understand.
3: You tell a lie to cover up something you shouldn't have done, or perhaps something you should have done. I guess you'll have to learn the hard way. One of these days, you'll get yourself completely tangled in your own web of lies.
4: Hello, Aunt Carol.
5: Hello, Uncle Dan.
4: And hello everyone. From our opening, I'd say it sounds like Jerry has a serious problem.
5: It does, doesn't it? And unfortunately, it's a problem that's not uncommon.
4: Well, let's find out what happens to Jerry in today's story. A twist of the tongue.
6: The last rays from the evening sun slanted in through the study window, casting a reddish glow on Dad. And Jerry noticed how old and tired Dad looked. He felt more than a little guilty for worrying his dad, but Dad always made such a big deal out of everything. Oh, well, he'd try to do better. He really would. Then one morning after breakfast...
7: Jerry, will you mail these letters for me on your way to school?
2: Oh, sure thing, Mom.
7: Now, don't forget, the car payment is nearly late already.
2: Don't worry, Mom, I won't forget.
7: Have you got your lunch ticket?
2: Yeah, right here in my pocket. See you this afternoon.
7: All right.
8: Hiya, Jerry. Did you get your theme done for English?
2: Oh, wow, I goofed.
8: Well, you mean you didn't get it done?
2: Oh, yeah, my theme is done. But I forgot to mail these letters for Mom. I'll have to mail them on the way home for sure.
8: Hey, let's go, man. That was the second bell.
2: What's for supper, Mom? Sure smells great. And, oh, I'm starved.
7: Supper will be ready in 10 minutes. Have you washed up?
2: Oh, you bet.
7: Say, Jerry, did you mail my letter?
2: Sure thing, Mom.
6: Jerry's appetite suddenly vanished. Those letters were still upstairs in his jacket pocket. He just couldn't tell Mom he hadn't mailed them. He'd think of an excuse to go out after supper. Then he could mail them, and she'd never know he'd forgotten them. But the evening came and went. Jerry, busy with homework, forgot the pocket full of letters. The next morning was beautifully warm. No need for a jacket. And once again, the letters were forgotten. Then, 2 weeks later, as he came home from school...
2: Hey, Mom, what's the matter? You're not sick, are you?
7: Oh, Jerry, look here.
2: What's this?
7: Look inside.
2: Dear sir, please note that the amount of $94.60 is past due.
7: Those letters I asked you to mail a couple of weeks ago. I found them in your jacket pocket this morning, after I received this overdue notice. I suppose we'll be getting other notices, too.
2: Oh, Mom, I really goofed, as usual.
7: Jerry, it isn't so much the payments being overdue that worries me. That's bad enough. But it's the thought that you're willing to absolutely ruin your life by telling lies. Why couldn't you just tell me you'd forgotten? Is that so terribly difficult? Are you that... Now... Please try to do better, Jerry. It really is important, you know.
2: Sure, Mom. I promise I will.
6: For a short time, it did appear that Jerry might have learned his lesson. But he ignored his conscience, and soon it didn't bother him anymore. That spring, the high school sponsored a contest to raise money for some new physical education equipment. The students solicited donations, promoted bake sales, car washes, and put on tumbling exhibitions. They had divided Jerry's class into 4 teams, and there was keen competition to see which group would earn the most money and win the evening lake cruise that was being offered as a prize to the winners. Jerry, being likable and lively, was chosen captain of his team. He struggled, prodded, coaxed, and literally shoved his team into winning place. Excited as he was about new gym equipment, he was even more excited about being able to go on the cruise, especially since he'd caught the eye of Barbara, a pretty little blonde junior who had agreed to accompany him on the trip.
9: Congratulations, Jerry, and my thanks for your enthusiastic support in the campaign.
2: Oh, I was glad to help, Mr. Brisby. At times, I wasn't sure we'd reach our goal.
9: Well, since you're such a capable young man, I'm going to call on your help once again. I know you've been on the cruise before with your family. Do you suppose you could make the reservations for us?
2: Oh, I'd be glad to, Mr. Brisby.
9: Fine. Write and make the reservations for 24 students and 3 adults. Now, you better take care of it right away. See if they have the 15th open.
2: All right. I'll do it today.
9: Good. With the tumbling program this weekend, I'm really busy. Here's the brochure and some school stationery.
2: Okay, Coach. Will do. Yeah, Coach?
9: Got the confirmations of our reservations yet?
2: No, sir. But it should come any day now.
9: Good boy, Jerry.
2: Oh, dear. I've done it again. Oh, well, even if I haven't mailed the letter yet, the confirmation of the dog will come. Sometime. Boy, I better get that letter off today.
6: Jerry had forgotten all about sending that reservation request. Well, not actually forgotten, just put off. After all, Coach had said there were 3 weeks before the planned trip. He resolved to do it that night after school. But when he got home, Mom had some extra chores for him. And by the time he'd finished, he wasn't in any mood for anything but a little relaxation.
10: I'm on my way to Ann's. We're doing a science report together.
2: Hiya, Barb. Sorry, I didn't see you. Here, let me carry your books.
10: Thanks. Say, you know, there's only 3 days until the cruise. I can hardly wait.
2: Three days?
10: Well, I'm on the food committee. We're going to have burgers, potato salad, and baked beans. But we haven't decided on the dessert yet. What do you think we... Why, Jerry, what's the matter? Are you feeling okay?
2: Three days?
10: Oh, don't tell me you've forgotten about the cruise.
2: Forgotten? Oh, no, I'm... After all, you're my date. Now, how could I forget that?
10: And you'd better not, Jerry Evans. Well, here's Anne's house. Thanks for carrying my book.
2: Sure thing, Barb. See you tomorrow. Oh, brother. Now what am I going to do? I still haven't mailed out that letter. Well, mail service is pretty good. If I go right home and mail it out, it should be all right. There's still time. Of course, I could telephone, but that would mean a long-distance charge. There's still time enough for letter to get there. It should be there by tomorrow afternoon's mail, for sure. Wow, what a great time we'll have, and to have a date like Barbara.
9: All right. Everyone's here, so let's get going. Jack, did you fellows get that food stowed away?
11: Yes, sir. Everything's loaded on.
9: Fine. We're all set then.
6: Somehow, the burgers, potato salad, baked beans, and hot chocolate didn't seem very appetizing to Jerry. He glanced toward the dock again and saw that the boathouse was still closed. He felt sure the dockhands should be there getting things ready for the cruise that was due to start in less than half an hour. The moments ticked relentlessly as Jerry kept scanning the deserted dock.
10: Something wrong, Jerry?
2: No. Why did you ask?
10: Well, you sure didn't seem very hungry tonight. Didn't you like the supper?
2: Oh, Barb, the supper was great. Just great. I just wasn't too hungry, I guess.
10: You're sure you're not getting sick?
2: No, I'm fine. Just fine. Really, I think I'll amble over to the dock and see if they've got things ready for us.
10: Oh, okay. I'll go with you.
2: Why don't you wait here? I'll be right back.
6: As Jerry headed down the beach, the girls scurried around picking up paper plates and cups while the fellas killed the fire. He wished he felt as lighthearted as they did. There was not a soul at the boathouse. Jerry glanced at his watch. 10 minutes to go. At the sound of steps, he turned and saw Coach Brisby jogging toward him.
9: Funny, somebody's not here warming up the engines. Did they confirm the reservations, Jerry?
2: Oh, look, there's a man coming down the beach now, Coach. Looks like he's wearing a captain's hat. Everything will turn out all right after all.
12: Can I help you, fellas?
9: I'm Dave Brisby. We're supposed to have reservations for a cruise this evening.
12: Reservations? I don't see how that's possible. Captain's gone on vacation for the week. But I'll check the records to see if some mistake's been made.
9: Jerry, you did mail the request in, didn't you?
2: Yes, Coach.
12: Well, then it'll be here. Now let's check in the boathouse.
6: Jerry's heart sank clear down into the tips of his sneakers as he realized that his secret would soon be out. And then how would he explain?
9: Find anything?
12: Not in these papers. Well, let's see. Now, here's the mail that's come in while Captain...

0: Jerry knew he couldn't come out of this mess without proving to all the kids that he was a great big liar. A couple minutes later, Coach Brisby joined the group. It didn't take long for everyone to sense that something was wrong.
1: What's up, Coach?
2: Well, it's all off. Now sit down, all of you. I'll try to explain.
3: No, Coach. This is something I have to do. I'll tell this. I got us into this.
4: Jerry, I've
3: done a terrible thing, kids. The coach here entrusted me with making reservations for the cruise, and I did, only I waited too long. Never mailed a request until 3 days ago. The captain is on vacation now and won't be back till next week.
1: Jerry, you spoiled everything.
3: Please, let me finish. Coach asked me several times if everything was in order, and I told him it was. I kept putting it off, though, and then I lied to him.
4: Jerry.
3: It's a problem I've been having trouble with. I'm awfully sorry. I don't know what else to say.
0: It was a quiet group riding the bus back to the school that evening. No one sang or said much. And Barbara didn't sit with Jerry. He had a lot of time to think. He knew he'd gone down at least 90 notches in the eyes of all his friends. As the students filed off the bus, Coach Brisby stopped Jerry, who faced him with shame welling up in his throat in almost a choking force.
2: Jerry, it's too bad that our outing had to be spoiled. But I'm proud of how you stood up and took the blame like a man. If you can do that, Jerry, certainly, with God's help, you can lick your problem.
3: Yes, sir. With God's help, I will.
0: Coach Brisby reached out and grasped Jerry's hand, and Jerry thought he saw a glimmer of admiration in his eye. He vowed right then and there that he'd never, never let him or anyone else down again because of his lying or procrastination.
5: You know, Uncle Dan, now seems like the perfect time to play a certain song from that new CD you bought. You know, the Hide 'Em in Your Heart songs with Steve Green and his friends?
6: Oh, yeah, that's a good idea, Aunt Carol. I know just the song you mean. It's called Keep Your Tongue from Evil.
5: Right.
6: And I challenge all our listeners to join in as the verse is repeated. Now here's Steve.
7: Now you may be able to tame a bucking bronco or a wildcat, but you just can't tame a tongue. If your tongue is always getting you into trouble, saying things that shouldn't be said, here's something you can do.
8: Psalm 34, verse 13. Keep your tongue from evil and your lips from speaking lies.

0: Now you all know why I challenged you. It's not easy singing while holding your tongue, is it?
1: How do you know that, Uncle Dan?
0: Well, I must admit, Aunt Carol, I tried it before.
1: Well, with that fascinating picture in our listeners' minds, let's begin our second story, God's Ravens.
2: God's ravens flew at night, had no wings, kept out of sight. God's ravens had human skin, had human hearts, and love within. 8-year-old Fred tumbled down the stairs into the warmth of the kitchen with little Jamie close at his heels. Julia and Laura, a bit more sophisticated at the ages of 11 and 9, followed with baby Victoria. They stood with their backs toward the old wood stove, typical of those of the late 1800s, soaking up the heat of the crackling fire as Mrs. Johnson, with her jet black hair and ankle-length dress, bustled about getting breakfast.
3: Will somebody please lace up my shoe?
4: Sit down, Jamie. Brother will do it for you.
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0: Last night?
1: Yes, Mother, but the room was so cold when I got out of bed this morning. Besides, I'm always more cold when I'm hungry. And I'm starving this morning.
2: You're always starving, Freddy, even after a big meal.
1: Hush your mouth, Julia.
3: Ch-ch-ch. Here, Julia, let me take the baby. Oh, you children all sit down. Your oatmeal is ready. Julia, will you ask the blessing?
2: Dear Jesus, we thank you for this food. Bless it, we pray, and bless the hands that prepared it. Amen. How's Daddy this morning, Mother? Can he come down to eat with us? Isn't he better yet?
3: No, dear, I'm afraid he isn't.
1: Not even a little bit better? I want him to make me a swing out on that great big tree out back.
3: Children, we'll just have to be patient. I know Daddy hasn't felt like playing with you lately, but he misses you just as much as you miss him.
1: That doctor in Chicago must not have known what he was talking about. We've been here in the mountains of Colorado for 2 weeks now, and Daddy's not even one little bit better.
3: Well, we can't expect 2 weeks in the mountains to cure him. God has been good to us, though. I've had enough washings to do for families around here to keep us from going hungry so far.
2: Are we running out of food, Mother?
3: You each have an apple for your lunch today. And we still have a little something in the cupboard for supper. Well, off to school with you.
2: Come on, Fred. Here's your sweater, Laura. Let's hurry or we'll be late.
3: Julia, do you have your lunch pail?
2: Yes, Mother.
3: All right. Now, don't play along the way.
2: We won't, Mother. Bye, Ma.
3: Bye.
4: Mother stood in the door waving until the three older children disappeared among the shadows of the trees. The crisp coolness of the mountain air usually sent the children skipping lightly along the well-worn path that ran through a short patch of woods, across the wide grassy field, and up a slight incline to the little country school. But this particular morning was different. Those last words of Mother's were spinning about in three young heads.
5: We still have a little something left in the cupboard for supper.
1: Julia, is there really only enough food for supper?
2: I guess so. I knew our supplies were awfully low, but I didn't know it was that bad.
6: What are we gonna do, Julia? We'll starve.
1: I already am. That was such a little dish of oatmeal that my stomach is growling even now.
6: What's going to happen to us?
2: I don't know. But let's not complain and try not to worry Mother.
1: There's the school bell. I'll race you both up the hill.
4: Waiting at the top of the hill were Nancy and Susan Parker, daughters of the community church pastor. They had noticed the threadbare clothes and skimpy lunches of these new children, and had resolved to befriend them the best they could.
1: Hi, Bea.
7: Hi, we've been waiting for you.
2: Oh, that brother of ours. He always wants to race. And as you can see, he always wins.
8: Here, let me take your books.
7: And I'll take your lunch pail. Then maybe you can catch your breath.
2: Thanks. Well, that's the final bell. We'd better get into the schoolhouse.
4: Soon the room was quiet except for the voices of the second grade reading class. Everyone was hard at work. Well, almost everyone. Nancy Parker seemed totally unaware of what was going on around her. All she saw were the three Johnson children, their worn-out clothes, their lunch bucket, which sounded empty except for something that rattled around inside like a hard biscuit or maybe an apple. During the noon hour, Nancy and Susan Parker chatted with the three Johnson children as they ate their lunches together. Finally, Susan blurted out,
8: "My, Julia Johnson, you sure finished your lunch in a hurry. How did you get done so quickly?"
2: I guess I'm just a very fast eater.
7: Bye, Julia. Bye, Laura. See you tomorrow morning.
8: Good night.
2: Bye. See you tomorrow. Bye.
7: Honestly, Susan, you just never think before you open your mouth. I was so embarrassed this noon.
8: Embarrassed? What did I do?
7: What did you do? Well, you had to ask Julia how she'd finished her lunch so fast.
8: Well, what was wrong with that?
7: What's wrong? What's wrong was that the Johnson children didn't have any lunch. Just a small apple each.
8: Is that all? Are they that poor?
7: I guess so.
8: What if they're so poor? Why'd they move to Boulder?
7: Well, I don't know. Maybe because of their father's job. Well, actually, they didn't mention a father. Maybe they don't have one. Well, there must be something wrong. When we get home, I'm going to ask Mother and Daddy.
0: Yeah. Speaking of the Johnson family, I visited them today.
8: You did?
7: Oh, tell us about it, Daddy.
0: Well, Mr. Johnson's sick. The family moved here from Chicago for his health. Mrs. Johnson's a hard-working woman, but it's next to impossible for her to be mother, nurse, and breadwinner at the same time.
8: Oh, that's too bad.
7: Daddy, I told Mother that sometimes the Johnson children don't even have any lunch to bring to school. And when they do, there's hardly anything in it. And they have just one lunch pail for all three of them.
8: Today, they only had an apple for lunch.
9: The poor dears.
7: I wish there was something we could do about it.
10: And why isn't there? Susan, you go down to the basement and find three or four big boxes. Nancy, you get a burlap bag from the back porch. You can fill it from the potato bin.
7: Okay, Mother.
8: Oh, good.
10: Oh, I'm so glad I baked some fresh bread today. Dear, I'm going to make out a list of a few things we need.
0: Oh.
10: Would you mind going over to the general store for me?
0: Of course not. I'd be happy to do that.
4: Tingles of excitement played tag up and down the girls' spines as they raced for the basement. Supper was forgotten. But not so in the Johnson home. Food was the uppermost thought in every mind as the little family nibbled hungrily at the last crusts of bread and scraped their bowls for the last taste of oatmeal.
3: I'm sorry, children, but I cooked all the oatmeal and cut the last piece of bread for supper. Now, don't tell Daddy. Let's not add to his troubles. He worries too much as it is. After all, God has cared for us in the past, and I know he won't fail us now.
2: Fred, you and Laura help Mother clear the table. I'll get the baby ready for bed.
3: Thank you, children.
4: With the kitchen in order, the family quietly gathered around Mother in the living room as she picked up the large family Bible. She turned to the story of Elijah. The children had heard it many times, but tonight they listened more intently as she read the familiar words.
3: And Elijah the Tishbite said unto Ahab the king, As the Lord God of Israel liveth, before whom I stand, there shall not be dew nor rain these years, but according to my word. And the word of the Lord came unto Elijah, saying, Get thee hence, and turn thee eastward, and hide thyself by the brook Cherith, that is in Jordan. And it shall be that thou shalt drink of the brook, and I have commanded the ravens to feed thee there. So he went and did according to the word of the Lord, and dwelt by the brook Cherith. And the ravens brought him bread and flesh in the morning, and bread and flesh in the evening.
6: Oh, Mother, does God ever do things like that today? Wouldn't it be wonderful if God sent ravens to feed us?
1: Yes, real ravens, just like the ones that fed Elijah.
3: Well, I doubt that God will send ravens to feed us, but he might show us another way to get food. Let's ask him, shall we? Fred, would you like to begin first tonight? Then Laura, Julia, Jamie, and I'll close.
1: Dear Jesus, we are thankful that you have always provided for our daily needs, giving us shelter and food. But now we have run out of food. There's nothing left. Will you please send us food for tomorrow, like you did for Elijah? We know all things are possible with you.
4: When worship was over, the children knew it was bedtime, but they didn't feel like going to bed just yet. The crackling fire in the old wood stove threw out a penetrating warmth. The rocking chair squeaked as Mother and the baby rocked back and forth, back and forth. Julia and Laura, each busy with their own thoughts, were reluctant to start up the stairs to their cold beds. And Fred? Well, yes, Fred's stomach was still growling. All he could think about was food. Absent-mindedly, he walked over to the window, pulled back the curtain, and peered out into the cool September night.
1: If God is going to send us something to eat tomorrow, why can't he send us some more supper tonight?
4: As Fred's eyes began to adjust to the darkness outside, a dark-looking hump on the shadowy porch caught his eye.
1: What? What? What's that? Mother! Mother! The ravens have fed us, and they've left it all over the front porch.
3: What?
7: What is it, Mother? What, Fred, what do you see?
1: Look, the ravens did feed us.
6: Oh, look at all those potatoes. They must have been huge ravens.
7: And look in this box. Apples, loaves of bread, sugar, flour. Oh, Mother, isn't that wonderful? God has answered our prayers. It's a miracle.
6: And look in this box. Clothes.
11: Yes, it is truly a miracle. God was answering our prayers even while we asked.
4: After a simple second meal that night to satisfy their hunger, the children eagerly helped store the food on shelves and in bins in the pantry just off the kitchen. When the glad task was completed, they gathered again in the parlor and knelt together for a second evening worship. This time, all the prayers were joyful ones of thanks and praise. Then, with satisfied stomachs and hearts overflowing with gratitude, the little family trooped upstairs to bed. And in the minister's home that night, another family, God's human ravens, snuggled into bed with hearts warm and glowing from the joy that comes from giving.
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13: So goodbye, everyone, and remember, God loves you.
12: And keep smiling till we meet again.
14: This has been Your Story Hour, building for a better tomorrow.
13: This is Aunt Carol.
15: And Uncle Dan saying,
13: Goodbye, everyone. See you.

0: I am the chief priest of all Israel. I say that this man must be crucified. Yes.
1: Scourge him with a whip of many thorns. Yes.
0: Soldier, whip the prisoner. With his majesty's permission, I would have the prisoner taken into the hall called Praetorium, and there treated by my people as befits one who claims to be king, but lies.
2: As you wish. Scribe, while they are heaping insult upon an innocent man, send to the prison for Barabbas and bring him hither.
0: Even looks like a king.
3: Hail to the king.
0: Your royal majesty, I salute
4: you. He only likes a crown.
0: A crown? Plait one from thorns and place it upon his head.
1: A crown. A crown of thorns. Bow the knee before the king, his royal majesty, Jesus of Nazareth.
0: Homage I pay you.
1: I pay him homage too in this manner.
5: The governor wishes you to bring the prisoner back to the Hall of Judgment.
2: There they stand, the two prisoners, Barabbas convicted of murder and Jesus of Nazareth. Behold him, look at him. I brought him here that you may know I find no fault in him. Look at Barabbas. Every part of him, his expression, his bearing, his sneer, proclaims him to be a hardened ruffian. Not so with Jesus. His features express gentleness and tender pity.
6: How do you do it? Your back is bleeding from being scourged, your brow and face dripping blood from the crown of thorns. Yet you stand there, meek and majestic. Like a real king.
0: Hey, crucify him. Crucify him.
2: But I find no fault in him.
0: We have a law, and by our law he ought to die, because he made himself the Son of God.
2: Perhaps this man is a divine being. Whence art thou?
6: You're in for it, my friend.
2: You refuse to answer me? Knowest thou not, Jesus of Nazareth, that I have power to crucify thee or power to release thee?
7: Thou couldst have no power at all against me, except it were given thee from above. Therefore he that delivered me unto thee hath the greater sin.
0: Oh, he means me, your majesty. That's blasphemy.
6: The high priest doesn't like you. That is in your favor. He doesn't like me either.
2: The prisoner has been mocked, scourged, spat upon. He has suffered all manner of abuses. This is punishment enough, for I find in him no fault. I shall therefore release him.
0: If you let this man go, you're not a friend to Caesar. Whoever proclaimeth himself a king speaketh against Caesar.
6: That Caiaphas doesn't give up, does he? Uh-oh. Pilate is moving to the judgment seat. There is no backing out of what he says sitting there. It will be law.
2: Behold your king.
0: Away with him. Crucify him.
2: Shall I crucify your king?
0: We have no king but Caesar.
2: Bring hither a basin of water. I wash my hands, saying, I am innocent of the blood of this just person. He is in your hands.
0: His blood be on us and on our children.
2: Barabbas, you are free. Jesus, I cannot save you.
0: Away with him to the cross. Yeah. Crucify him.
8: Crucify him.
9: Crucify him. This is right. Let's get it done. Come on. Get him up to the cross. Take him to the cross.
10: A vast multitude follow Jesus from Pilate's judgment hall. When they come to the gate of Pilate's court, they stop.
11: Soldier, this is the heaviest cross. Give it to Jesus to bear.
12: He's too weak.
11: Do as I say.
12: Yes, sir.
11: And these two lighter crosses, give them to the two companions of Barabbas.
13: Fallen again.
14: The
8: cross is too heavy for him.
12: Mother of my Lord, let me help you. Place your head upon my shoulder, then you will not see the awful things they do to your son.
13: Thank you, child. I am his mother. Oh, how I wish I could take all this mockery and suffering away from him. I would gladly do so.
8: Matthew, shall we get a little closer? Maybe we can help Jesus.
14: Yes, Peter, let's try. But the mob is great. I'm not sure we can.
15: This man is too weak to carry the cross. Will no one offer to carry it for him?
16: We cannot carry it, sir, for we would be defiled and unable to keep the Passover celebration.
17: How can anyone be so cruel to make this man carry that heavy cross?
18: Seize that man, soldier! He's so sympathetic, let him carry the cross!
14: The prisoner is unable to.
7: Daughters of Jerusalem, weep not for me, but weep for the woe that shall come upon yourselves and upon your children.

0: And Jesus spake a parable to certain people who trusted in themselves for salvation, considering themselves righteous, despising all other people.
1: Mother, why does Father go to the temple and pray so often?
2: Oh, your father is a good man, my dear.
1: Oh, I know that, but why does he go to the temple and pray? Can't he pray right here at home? Or won't God hear him from here?
2: Oh, he must go to the temple, dear, so he can be seen by other people.
1: Can't other people pray for themselves?
2: Oh, yes, of course, dear, but, well, we're Pharisees. We must be examples to other people.
1: Yes, I know we're Pharisees. The girl down the street's always making fun of me and calling me a Pharisee.
2: She's a Sadducee, so don't you pay any attention to her.
1: What's the difference between Pharisees and Sadducees?
2: Oh, we're just not at all the same.
1: We're all Israelites, aren't we?
2: Yes, dear.
1: Then why are we different?
2: Well, try to explain if you'll listen.
1: I will, Mother. I want to know.
2: Well, the difference, of course, is in our religion. We Pharisees believe God watches over us and cares what we do.
1: He does, doesn't he?
2: Oh, yes, very carefully. That's why we must do exactly as he has ordered. God is very strict about that, and he'll punish us for the tiniest disobedience.
1: How do we know what God wants us to do?
2: Well, my dear, that's one of the most important lessons that we must learn. By two ways, the law of Moses and the tradition of the elders. There's no other way to salvation. And that's why your father goes to the temple to pray, to let others know that we are saved, that our way is right. All other ways are wrong, my dear. In fact, we despise all other ways and people.
1: And what does that girl believe?
2: The Sadducees? Oh, they believe in nothing, really. Oh, they hardly believe in a God. They picture him as paying little attention to men and taking little interest in their affairs.
1: How do they know what's good and what's bad?
2: Oh, they don't. They do as the world does. But we don't. We do as God wants. That's why we're better than they are, and why we look down upon everyone else as not being worthy of a second thought.
1: So that's why Father goes to the temple and stands where everyone can see him and hear him pray, so everyone will know that we're better than they are. I have a good father.
3: I stand before thee, O God, in righteousness and holiness. O God, art thou not thankful that a perfect Pharisee like me comes before thee to worship? I am incomparably superior to the common people. I have many virtues, O God. For these I am thankful, and also I am sure they endear me to thyself. I am grateful that by myself and my own willpower and strength, I have kept strictly within the letter of the law. Unlike other men, I am not an extortioner, unjust, adulterer, or as low and evil as the publican. I have many other things to my credit, O God. I fast twice each week. I pay tithe, O Lord, more tithe than the Mosaic law requires. Credit this to my account, O God, and I shall continue to pay tithe on those things that I myself, by my own hard labor, acquired. I stand before thee, O God, a Pharisee, perfect in all things.
4: Father, why do those other children call me that publican?
5: Because I am a tax collector, my son. A publican.
4: But they make fun of me. Why?
5: Son, I guess they have the right to.
4: Why, Father? Why?
5: Because I am a publican.
4: Are publicans bad?
5: People think so.
4: Well, I don't. I think you're the best father in the whole wide world. And I love Mother, too.
5: It isn't what we are, son, that people hate about us. It's what we do.
4: What do we do?
5: I'm a tax collector.
4: Why would they hate us for that? Someone has to collect taxes, don't they?
5: Yes, but, well, we collect more than we have to.
4: Oh, well, stop then, and people won't hate us.
5: I I can't stop.
4: You just said you collect more than you have to.
5: I do, yet I don't. I mean, it's the system. The chief tax collector here pays Rome a certain amount for the privilege of collecting taxes. He sends Rome that much. Well, he can't collect for nothing. He has to live. So he collects more than he sends to Rome.
4: I don't see anything wrong with that.
5: People call it extortion, stealing.
4: Is it stealing? Really stealing, Father?
5: Well, it goes much deeper than that, son. I collect two kinds of taxes. So much per person and so much per lot of ground. Both kinds are offensive to the Israelites. One, because they think it shows enslavement to Rome. The other, because they consider that this land belongs to God, not Rome.
4: Well, I don't see why they should hate us so much for that.
5: No, son. They are right. We are pretty low. I am an Israelite, and I collect from the Israelites to give to Rome. And also to put in my own pocket.
4: Why don't you stop being a publican?
5: That's no use to. Well, the Israelites would never forget. They would never accept me as one of them, nor forgive me.
4: Will God?
5: Well, I'm not sure, but I hope so.
4: Have you ever asked him?
5: Of course, son, but I'm so sinful and unworthy that God could never hear my prayers as he does the Pharisees.
4: Have you ever tried it? Standing up there by the temple like they do and praying real loud? God can't help but hear you.
5: Oh, no, no, no, son. I could never do that. I'm not worthy. When I pray, I stand far off. Oh, God, have mercy upon me, for I am not worthy even to lift my eyes heavenward. God, be merciful to me, a sinner.
3: Jesus said,
6: I tell you, this man went down to his house justified rather than the other. For every one that exalteth himself shall be abased, and he that humbleth himself shall be exalted.
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1: June 22nd. As we look into the Old Testament today, our Bible reading will be from the book of 2 Kings, chapter 3, verse 1, and we'll go through chapter 4, verse 17. King Jehoshaphat was wrong to ally himself with the king of Israel, but Elisha did not withdraw from him because of that. The presence of the king of Judah was the only thing that motivated Elisha to help the kings in their plight. God still had a lamp in Judah for the sake of David. The lack of water reminded all three kings that God was in control and their combined power meant nothing without him. Samson had a similar experience. The same water that meant salvation to the three armies brought defeat to overconfident Moab. Well, hoping to get some good out of the war, the king of Moab attacked Edom alone, but he failed to conquer. In desperation, he even sacrificed the crown prince. The deed was so repulsive to Judah and Moab that they left the field in great anger against Israel for ever getting them involved. When you join forces with those who do not love God, you never know what will happen to embarrass or offend you or to disgrace the Lord's name. And with that, let's begin our reading today in the Old Testament. June 22nd, 2 Kings chapter 3, verse 1 through chapter 4, verse 17. Ahab's son, Joram, began to rule over Israel in the 18th year of King Jehoshaphat's reign in Judah. He reigned in Samaria 12 years. He did what was evil in the Lord's sight, but he was not as wicked as his father and mother. He at least tore down the sacred pillar of Baal that his father had set up. Nevertheless, he continued in the sins of idolatry that Jeroboam, son of Nebat, had led the people of Israel to commit. King Mesha of Moab and his people were sheep breeders. They used to pay the king of Israel an annual tribute of 100,000 lambs and the wool of 100,000 rams. But after Ahab's death, the king of Moab rebelled against the king of Israel. So King Joram mustered an army of Israel and marched from Samaria. On the way, he sent this message to King Jehoshaphat of Judah. "The king of Moab has rebelled against me. Will you help me fight him?" And Jehoshaphat replied, "Why, of course. You and I are brothers, and my troops are yours to command. Even my horses are at your service." Then Jehoshaphat asked, "What route will we take?" "We will attack from the wilderness of Edom," Joram replied. The king of Edom and his troops joined them, and all three armies traveled along a roundabout route through the wilderness for 7 days. But there was no water for the men or their pack animals. "What should we do?" the king of Israel cried out. "The Lord has brought the three of us here to let the king of Moab defeat us." But King Jehoshaphat of Judah asked, "Is there no prophet of the Lord with us? If there is, we can ask the Lord what to do." One of King Joram's officers replied, "Elisha, son of Shaphat, is here. He used to be Elijah's personal assistant." Jehoshaphat said, "Then the Lord will speak through him." So the kings of Israel, Judah, and Edom went to consult with Elisha. "I want no part of you," Elisha said to the king of Israel. "Go to the pagan prophets of your father and mother." But King Joram said, "No, for it was the Lord who called us three kings here to be destroyed by the king of Moab." Elisha replied, "As surely as the Lord Almighty lives, whom I serve, I would not bother with you except for my respect for King Jehoshaphat of Judah. Now bring me someone who can play the harp." While the harp was being played, the power of the Lord came upon Elisha, and he said, "This is what the Lord says. This dry valley will be filled with pools of water. You will see neither wind nor rain, says the Lord,

0: Edom, and soon there was water everywhere. Meanwhile, when the people of Moab heard about the three armies marching against them, they mobilized every man who could fight, young and old, and stationed themselves along their border. But when they got up the next morning, the sun was shining across the water, making it look as red as blood. "It's blood!" the Moabites exclaimed. "The three armies have attacked and killed each other. Let's go and collect the plunder." When they arrived at the Israelite camp, the army of Israel rushed out and attacked the Moabites, who turned and ran. The army of Israel chased them into the land of Moab, destroying everything as they went. They destroyed the cities, covered their good land with stones, stopped up the springs, and cut down the good trees. Finally, only Kir-Hareseth was left, but even that came under attack. When the king of Moab saw that he was losing the battle, he led several hundred of his warriors in a desperate attempt to break through the enemy lines near the king of Edom, but they failed to escape. So he took his oldest son, who would have been the next king, and sacrificed him as a burnt offering on the wall. As a result, the anger against Israel was great, so they withdrew and returned to their own land. One day, the widow of one of Elisha's fellow prophets came to Elisha and cried out to him, "My husband who served you is dead, and you know how he feared the Lord. But now a creditor has come, threatening to take my two sons as slaves." "What can I do to help you?" Elisha asked. "Tell me, what do you have in the house?"
1: "Nothing at all, except a flask of olive oil," she replied.
0: And Elisha said, "Borrow as many empty jars as you can from your friends and neighbors. Then go into your house with your sons and shut the door behind you. Pour olive oil from your flask into the jars, setting the jars aside as they are filled." So she did as she was told. Her sons brought many jars to her, and she filled one after another. Soon every container was full to the brim. "Bring me another jar," she said to one of her sons. "There aren't any more," he told her, and then the olive oil stopped flowing. When she told the man of God what had happened, he said to her, "Now sell the olive oil and pay your debts, and there will be enough money left over to support you and your sons." One day, Elisha went to the town of Shunem. A wealthy woman lived there, and she invited him to eat some food. From then on, whenever he passed that way, he would stop there to eat. She said to her husband, "I am sure this man who stops in from time to time is a holy man of God. Let's make a little room for him on the roof and furnish it with a bed, a table, a chair, and a lamp. Then he will have a place to stay whenever he comes by." One day, Elisha returned to Shunem, and he went up to his room to rest. He said to his servant Gehazi, "Tell the woman I want to speak to her." When she arrived, Elisha said to Gehazi, "Tell her that we appreciate the kind concern she has shown us. Now ask her what we can do for her. Does she want me to put in a good word for her to the king or to the commander of the army?" "No," she replied. "My family takes good care of me." Later, Elisha asked Gehazi, "What do you think we can do for her?" He suggested, "She doesn't have a son, and her husband is an old man." "Call her back again," Elisha told him. When the woman returned, Elisha said to her as she stood in the doorway, "Next year about this time, you will be holding a son in your arms." "No, my lord," she protested. "Please don't lie to me like that, old man of God." But sure enough, the woman soon became pregnant, and at that time the following year, she had a son, just as Elisha had said. June 22nd. And now we look toward the New Testament. Paul was a man on the move, but not a man easily moved because of difficulties. "But none of these things move me" was his testimony of faith, and he lived it. When he and Barnabas were expelled from Antioch in Pisidia, well, they just shook off the dust of their feet and went to Iconium. When the people there tried to stone them, they went to Lystra, where they were treated like gods.

that was a greater danger than even the persecution when you think about it. See, crowds are very fickle. They changed their minds and stoned Paul, but he just got up and went to another place, this time to Derbe. That was not all. Paul and Barnabas had the courage to retrace their steps so they could help and encourage the new Christians. And when they returned home, they told the church what the Lord had done, not what they had suffered. Paul and Barnabas put Christ first, others second, and themselves last. They had a job to do, and they were determined by God's grace to do it. How much does it take to move you out of the will of God? It was David Sarnoff that wrote, "The will to persevere is often the difference between failure and success." And now let's begin today's reading in the New Testament. June 22nd, Acts chapter 14, verses 8 through 28. While they were at Lystra, Paul and Barnabas came upon a man with crippled feet. He had been that way from birth, so he had never walked. He was listening as Paul preached, and Paul noticed him and realized he had faith to be healed. So Paul called to him in a loud voice, "Stand up!" And the man jumped to his feet and started walking. When the listening crowd saw what Paul had done, they shouted in their local dialect, "These men are gods in human bodies!" They decided that Barnabas was the Greek god Zeus, and that Paul, because he was the chief speaker, was Hermes. The temple of Zeus was located on the outskirts of the city. The priest of the temple and the crowd brought oxen and wreaths of flowers, and they prepared to sacrifice to the apostles at the city gates. But when Barnabas and Paul heard what was happening, they tore their clothing in dismay and ran out among the people shouting, "Friends, why are you doing this? We are merely human beings like yourselves. We have come to bring you the good news that you should turn from these worthless things to the living God who made heaven and earth, the sea, and everything in them. In earlier days, he permitted all the nations to go their own ways, but he never left himself without a witness. There were always his reminders, such as sending you rain and good crops and giving you food and joyful hearts. But even so, Paul and Barnabas could scarcely restrain the people from sacrificing to them. Now some Jews arrived from Antioch and Iconium and turned the crowds into a murderous mob. They stoned Paul and dragged him out of the city, apparently dead. But as the believers stood around him, he got up and went back into the city. The next day, he left with Barnabas for Derbe. After preaching the good news in Derbe and making many disciples, Paul and Barnabas returned again to Lystra, Iconium, and Antioch of Pisidia, where they strengthened the believers. They encouraged them to continue in the faith, reminding them that they must enter into the kingdom of God through many tribulations. Paul and Barnabas also appointed elders in every church and prayed for them with fasting, turning them over to the care of the Lord, in whom they had come to trust. Then they traveled back through Pisidia to Pamphylia. They preached again in Perga, then went on to Attalia. Finally, they returned by ship to Antioch of Syria, where their journey had begun and where they had been committed to the grace of God for the work they had now completed. Upon arriving in Antioch, they called the church together and reported about their trip, telling all that God had done and how he had opened the door of faith to the Gentiles too. And they stayed there with the believers in Antioch for a long time. Today we're reading Psalm 140, verses 1 through 13. You know, Satan fights anyone who is doing the will of God, and David was no exception. You must pray for Christian leaders especially, for they are prime targets for the evil one. The enemy has two favorite weapons, poisonous tongues and hidden traps. He slanders God's leaders, sometimes using the lips of professed Christians, and he sets traps for them, hoping to trip them up. David depended on prayer, God's promise and praise. God hates a lying tongue.
and will one day judge slanderers. Meanwhile, maintain your character before God and let Him take care of your reputation. So live that when people hear lies about you, they simply will not believe them. Psalm 140, verses 1 through 13. For the choir director, a psalm of David. O Lord, rescue me from evil people. Preserve me from those who are violent, those who plot evil in their hearts and stir up trouble all day long. Their tongues sting like a snake. The poison of a viper drips from their lips. O Lord, keep me out of the hands of the wicked. Preserve me from those who are violent, for they are plotting against me. The proud have set a trap to catch me. They have stretched out a net. They have placed traps all along the way. I said to the Lord, You are my God. Listen, O Lord, to my cries for mercy. O Sovereign Lord, my strong Savior, You protected me on the day of battle. Lord, do not give in to their evil desires. Do not let their evil schemes succeed, O God. Let my enemies be destroyed by the very evil they have planned for me. Let burning coals fall down on their heads, or throw them into the fire, or into deep pits from which they can't escape. Don't let liars prosper here in our land. Cause disaster to fall with great force on the violent. But I know the Lord will surely help those they persecute. He will maintain the rights of the poor. Surely the godly are praising your name, for they will live in your presence. Proverbs 17, verse 22. A cheerful heart is good medicine, but a broken spirit saps a person's strength.

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2: When my father's health failed and he was put in the county home, we lived in a shack, all seven of us kids and Mom. She would leave the baby with my two teenage sisters while she took the rest of us to a nearby tavern where men bought her drinks. In time, she let the men go home and sleep with my sisters. I told my teacher, who told the principal, and they arranged for me to run out and call the sheriff the next time those men came to our house. I had to run through a cornfield at night to use the neighbor's phone, and I was scared, but I did it. Our family was separated. Mom went to prison. My sisters went to a state school for girls. The younger ones went to foster homes, and the baby was adopted. Neighbors gave me a home until I graduated from grade school. During high school, I worked in a hospital washing dishes, but I felt terribly alone in the world. And that's when the guilt began to haunt me. After all, I was responsible for my family's breakup and my mother's being in prison. After graduation, I worked as a secretary near Pacific Garden Mission. One day I went there for a visit. The woman who gave me the tour also explained how Christ died for my sins, how he took my guilt and shame to the cross. I prayed to receive him as my Savior. And as I began reading the Bible, I learned to forgive myself. I also found and forgave my mother and led her to the Lord. What a Savior. I am Fern. And if the Son, therefore, shall make you free, you shall be free indeed.
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0: stuck in prison and forgotten. That's where we left Joseph last time. 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And don't worry if it feels like you're joining in the middle of something. 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Now, one more thing. Reading letters from listeners is really a tradition that Dr. McGee began on Through the Bible, and it's one that we've honored since that time. There's nothing like seeing how God uses His Word to change lives as we study together. So let's read one now. This is from Priscilla in Vancouver, BC. God's Word has changed my life, my lifestyle, mind, soul, and emotions for the better, more and more each day. Thank God I'm still recovering and discovering, still coming in from the cold. This has had a profound impact on my thoughts, my ways, my walk, and my obedience. Old patterns are being weeded out, and new, refreshed patterns in Christ Jesus, His teachings and almighty precepts are being followed and lived. I do still have my struggles and stubborn habits, but I'm working on them. As I decrease, God increases, and I hope He considers me. Well, as we decrease, He increases. Isn't that really the great goal from John 3:30? So thanks for sharing, Priscilla. Here's another note from Dana. I pray for the many languages your ministry reaches, some in places that seem unreachable. I'm sometimes ashamed that we here in America take for granted the freedom we have to listen to biblical teaching compared to the hardships so many suffer for their faith in other parts of the world. Yet we are all, as believers in Jesus, headed for a place where there will be no more suffering, no more sorrow, no more tears. What a day of rejoicing it'll be to see Jesus and to meet those whose stories we have read and been blessed by in the World Prayer Team. Thank you for your faithfulness in bringing the precious Word of God, His wonderful grace and salvation, to so many. Well, thank you, Dana. Thanks for your heart for God's people and your partnership in prayer with us. Well, you know, the World Prayer Team continues to travel and pray around the globe every day this week. You can sign up yourself at ttb.org to join Dana and me and thousands of others as we praise God and pray that His whole Word would reach His whole world. And don't forget, we'd love to hear from you too. So why don't you tell us how God's Word is shaping the way you see Him, the way you see yourself, and how you're sharing what you're learning with others. 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And now let's pray as we begin our study together. Heavenly Father, would you use your Word to touch hearts and then stir faith in us as we listen, and help us to trust you like Joseph, even when we can't see the purpose or the plan. In Jesus' name, amen. We're off to Genesis 41 as we go through the Bible with Dr. J. Vernon McGee.
1: Now we are coming to this 41st chapter, and last time we left poor Joseph down in jail, forgotten, forlorn, forsaken. Poor boy, he's in a bad, bad way. And yet all of this is happening to him for God's purpose in his life. And this boy could recognize that. And if you and I could only recognize that today, it would give us a different outlook on life, I'm sure. Now in chapter 41, though, we're going to see Joseph is released from prison when he interprets the dreams of Pharaoh. And then Pharaoh makes him overseer of the entire land of Egypt. And then he marries Asenath, the daughter of the priest of On, who bears him Manasseh and Ephraim. Now, this is a story here from rags to riches. I do not suppose that any Horatio Alger story is more thrilling than this episode in the life of Joseph. And now when we get to this chapter, we can certainly see clearly the hand of God in his life. Now, Joseph was conscious of this in the days of adversity, and it developed in him many virtues which are the fruit of the Spirit. And one of these that we mentioned before is patience. Tribulation or trouble worketh patience. Well, that was demonstrated in the life of Joseph. We find that this boy now is brought into the presence of Pharaoh, the Gentile king, just as later on Daniel is brought in before Nebuchadnezzar, both of them to interpret dreams. Now, what purpose of God now is going to be accomplished by the famine? The famine comes to the world. Anybody say, well, what good could there be in that? Well, there's good in it, friends. God accomplished a very real purpose, and that was to get that family out of the land of Canaan down in Egypt and place them in the land of Goshen. That's one of the things. And I'm sure that in the lives of other people of that day, the hand of God was evident. And I think this is a chapter that you ought to read rather carefully, chapter 41 of Genesis, and note in the many ways in which Joseph is actually like the Lord Jesus Christ. Now, we are going to be making that comparison from time to time. We won't have time, I'm sure, to do it today, but it certainly is something to recognize here and something for us to pay attention to. Now, poor Joseph, we left him in jail last time, forgotten. Let's see what takes place. And it came to pass after these things that the butler of the king of Egypt and his baker had offended their lord, the king of Egypt. Now, that is back in chapter 40. And you remember, the butler was put in jail. Then Joseph interpreted their dreams. For the baker, it wasn't good. He was taken out and hanged. But the butler was restored to his position. And Joseph had begged him to remember him, and he hadn't. Now, chapter 41, verse 1. It came to pass at the end of 2 full years, that Pharaoh dreamed, and behold, he stood by the river. Now, here is the dream of Pharaoh, and he dreams by the river. And it's, remember, 2 years after the last chapter, which means Joseph has spent 2 years almost in solitary, just waiting there for something to happen, and so far it hadn't happened. Now, Pharaoh has a dream. And behold, there came up out of the river 7 well-favored kine and fat-fleshed, and they fed in a meadow. And behold, 7 other kine came up after them out of the river, ill-favored and lean-fleshed, and stood by the other kine from the brink of the river. Kine are cows, and that's what we're talking now about, cattle. There were 7 that were very well-fed, fine-looking cattle, and the others, they were really skinny cattle. They certainly were not very well fed. And Pharaoh woke up, and what did it mean? He didn't have the interpretation, but nobody could help him that day, and so the very next night, verse 5 now, and he slept and dreamed the second time. And behold, 7 ears of corn came up upon one stalk, rank and good. By the way, that's a whole lot of corn on one stalk, too. The section of the country I came from, if you got 2 ears, you'd be doing well. And here, why, there's 7. Now, verse 6, and behold, 7 thin ears, and blasted with the east wind, sprung up after them. And this would be more like it. And in my country, only wouldn't be 7. It'd be 2 pretty thin-looking ears. Verse 7 now, and the 7 thin ears devoured the 7 rank and full ears. And Pharaoh awoke, and behold, was a dream. It came to pass in the morning that his spirit was troubled, and he sent and called for all the magicians of Egypt and all the wise men thereof, and Pharaoh told them his dream. But there was none that could interpret them unto Pharaoh. And the butler was standing there. You know, that was his place before Pharaoh to get him anything that he wanted. And all of a sudden, the wise men are brought in, and Pharaoh says, I've had this dream. Could you tell me the meaning of it? Seven fat cattle, seven lean cattle, seven full ears of corn, seven lean ears of corn. What is it all about? Well, these wise men said, well, that gets us. We don't have the interpretation for that one. Verse 9. Then spake the chief butler unto Pharaoh, saying, I do remember my faults this day. And I'd call it a little more than a fault. It's a sin for him to have done what he did. But you see, all of this is in the providence of God. These are what you call the fortuitous concurrence of circumstance. These are the things that happen. It's difficult for us to understand at times. And why did they happen? Well, they happen for a purpose. And now the chief butler says, oh, I just remember. I promised that young fellow down there in the prison that I would speak to you. And by the way, Pharaoh, he can interpret dreams. Now he tells Pharaoh his experience. Verse 10, Pharaoh was wroth with his servants, put me in ward in the captain of the guard's house, both me and the chief baker. And we dreamed a dream in one night, I and he. We dreamed each man according to the interpretation of his dream. And there was there with us a young man, a Hebrew, servant to the captain of the guard, and we told him, and he interpreted to us our dreams, to each man according to his dream he did interpret. And it came to pass, as he interpreted to us, so it was. Me he restored unto mine office, and him he hanged. Then Pharaoh sent and called Joseph. He said, well, we've tried everybody else around here, and if that young man that's in prison that you'd forgotten about was so good at interpreting your dream and that of the baker, well, let's have him in here, because I of the opinion that this dream was something very significant. Then Pharaoh sent and called Joseph, and they brought him hastily out of the dungeon, and he shaved himself and changed his raiment and came in unto Pharaoh. Now, he shaved himself. You must remember that these people were not shaving in that day. This boy, Joseph, looked like a hippie type down there in prison, not shaved. But have you ever noticed all of the statues and paintings of the Egyptians? Clean-shaven people. They have a little goatee, many of the rulers, and that goatee was there. Actually, it was put on old King Tut. He couldn't grow one. It was just put there because it added dignity to the position of the ruler. But actually, they were clean-shaven people. And in this is a tremendous message, by the way. This man is lifted up out of prison. He's shaved now. A new life is before him. He's raised up. Resurrection is here. Now he goes to the Gentile. What a tremendous picture we have here. Now will you notice, and Pharaoh said unto Joseph, I've dreamed a dream, and there's none that can interpret it. And I've heard say of thee that thou canst understand a dream to interpret it. Now listen to Joseph again. And Joseph answered Pharaoh, saying, it's not in me. He makes it clear. God shall give Pharaoh an answer of peace. In other words, from Joseph's viewpoint, God must receive the glory. And again, I come back to that. I said it the other day. The child of God in his life should be very careful that God gets the glory for any accomplishment or anything that he does. If you and I do anything, friends, and we're the ones that are doing it, it's of the flesh. And believe me, it's not pretty. And one thing is for sure, God won't accept it. But if you and I are doing anything that's accomplishing anything at all, it's because God is doing it. And in this particular case, Joseph says, it's not in me, I can't interpret it, but God shall give Pharaoh an answer of peace. And Pharaoh said unto Joseph, in my dream, behold, I stood upon the bank of the river, and behold, I came up out of the river seven kine. And here we go with that dream again. We've already heard it. Will you notice verse 21? And when they'd eaten them up, it could not be known that they had eaten them, but they were still ill-favored as at the beginning. So I awoke, And I saw in my dream, and behold, seven ears came up in one stalk, full and good. Now that's the dream about the ears of corn. Actually, there are two dreams here, two separate parts of probably just one dream. It's treated, by the way, as one dream. Now, verse 25, and Joseph said unto Pharaoh, the dream of Pharaoh is one. God hath showed Pharaoh what he's about to do. Now, number one, the dream is one dream. Not two separate things, but one thing. Both speak of the same thing. And the fact it's repeated adds to the importance of it and the significance of it. And that's very important to see. And the reason that God has given it to Pharaoh is to let him know what he's about to do. Now, what does it mean? Here's the interpretation. Verse 26 now of the 41st chapter of Genesis. The seven good kine are 7 years, and the seven good ears are 7 years. The dream is one. And the seven thin and ill-favored kine that came up after then are 7 years. And the seven empty ears, blasted with the east wind, shall be 7 years of famine. This is the thing which I have spoken unto Pharaoh. What God is about to do, he showeth unto Pharaoh. Behold, there come 7 years of great plenty throughout all the land of Egypt. And there shall arise after them 7 years of famine, and all the plenty shall be forgotten in the land of Egypt. And the famine shall consume the land, and the plenty shall not be known in the land by reason of that famine following, for it shall be very grievous. Now, will you notice, this is a prediction. There's to be 7 years of plenty, and then there's to be 7 years of famine. Verse 32, and for that the dream was doubled unto Pharaoh twice. It is because the thing is established by God, and God will shortly bring it to pass. This is something that is important, and God wanted Pharaoh to know about it. Now here is the advice of Joseph to Pharaoh. Now therefore let Pharaoh look out a man, discreet and wise. Set him over the land of Egypt. Let Pharaoh do this, and let him appoint officers over the land, take up the fifth part of the land of Egypt in the seven plenteous years. Let them gather all the food of those good years that come. Lay up corn under the hand of Pharaoh, and let them keep food in the cities. In other words, Pharaoh's going to get all the surplus now. It'll be 7 years of plenty, and all of that is to be stored. That is at least the advice of Joseph. And that food shall be for store to the land against the 7 years of famine which shall be in the land of Egypt, that the land perish not through the famine. And the thing was good in the eyes of Pharaoh, and in the eyes of all his servants. And Pharaoh said unto his servants, can we find such a one, as this is a man in whom the Spirit of God is? And Pharaoh said unto Joseph, forasmuch as God hath showed thee all this, there is none so discreet and wise as thou art. Thou shalt be over my house, and according unto thy word shall all my people be ruled. Only in the throne will I be greater than thou. And Pharaoh said unto Joseph, see, I have set thee over all the land of Egypt. Now, notice this and the significance of it. To begin with, this boy had been in the back of the prison, forgotten, forsaken, forlorn. Now he's brought out at the psychological moment because nobody can interpret the dream of Pharaoh. He does. And not only does he interpret it, Joseph, probably in his enthusiasm, and he was a man of ability, he makes the suggestion of what he's to do. And I think God was leading him in all of this. That in the 7 years of plenty, all of the food stuff is to be collected. The surplus is to be stored away. The grain is to be put away so that when the famine comes, they'll be prepared for it. Now, it was a worldwide famine and severe because it even affected the land of Egypt. Now, Egypt is irrigated. The upper Nile, the Blue Nile, comes down from Central Africa. Frankly, it's what Egypt depends on. They get just about an inch of rainfall a year in a good year. Well, boy, it's famine all the time as far as rainfall is concerned. But you see, the irrigation overflows the land, still does it. And it brings down not only water to water the land, but it also brings down a sediment that fertilizes the land. It does a twofold job. And now even Egypt was to be affected, so that there would be 7 years of famine in which the land of Egypt would be affected in a very definite way. Now, as Pharaoh listens to this, it makes sense. It's too bad that sometimes in the past we haven't had men in our government that had some sense of the future, of what was coming, and they no preparation for different things that have come. Our foreign policy, ever since before World War II, even from the days of when Hitler arose, has been more or less of just a stopgap program. It's a first aid program. It's just something rushed in as an emergency. No foresight, no looking to the future. Someone asked Gladstone one time, what's the measure of a great statesman? What's the making of a great statesman? He says, well, it's one that knows the direction God is going for the next 50 years. Well, Pharaoh's given 14 years here, and he knows what's going to happen. Now, who could take over better than Joseph? And Pharaoh recognizes he's a man of ability. Now, don't you see God had been training him in the home of Potiphar? You wonder, well, why in the world did God permit him to go into that home? Well, he had quite a bit of training in the home of Potiphar, having charge of everything there. Now he's going to have charge of everything in the land of Egypt. This is a tremendous thing that's taking place, you see, in his life. Here he is next to Pharaoh, all the way from the back of the jail to the throne next to Pharaoh. I'm reading now verse 42. And Pharaoh took off his ring from his hand, put it upon Joseph's hand. And by the way, that ring had a signet on it, and you put that down in wax. That's just same as Pharaoh signing it, by the way. That's what he's doing. He's making him his agent. And he put upon Joseph's hand and arrayed him in vestures of fine linen, put a gold chain about his neck, and he made him to ride in the second chariot which he had. And they cried before him, bow the knee, and he made him ruler over all the land of Egypt. And Pharaoh said unto Joseph, I am Pharaoh, and without thee shall no man lift up his hand or foot in all the land of Egypt. And Pharaoh called Joseph's name Zaphnath-Paaneah. Now, friends, I like Joe better than I like Zaphnath-Paaneah. That was the name that Pharaoh gave to him. It's a Coptic name, which means revealer of secret things. And he also gave him to wife Asenath, the daughter of Potiphar, a priest of On. And Joseph went out over all the land of Egypt. And this man now assumes this tremendous position. Now notice the age of this man, because it's interesting. Joseph was 30 years old when he stood before Pharaoh, king of Egypt. And Joseph went out from the presence of Pharaoh and went throughout the land of Egypt. You see, he'd been in the land of Egypt now 13 years. Two of those years had been in that prison, that is, after the episode with the butler and the baker. So he might have been there a couple years before. So you see, he'd been in the house of Potiphar for maybe almost 10 years. This gives you some conception of how the time had been divided there in the land of Egypt. But we're going to have to leave off there, and we'll pick up this story of Joseph and how God is moving in this man's life. And he wants to move in your life, friends, in just the same way. And so until next time, may the Lord richly bless you, my beloved.
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2: Growing up in a poor neighborhood, I had bad examples all around me. My dad was one of them. He taught me how to fight and came home drunk every night and abused my mom. I couldn't stand his behavior. But as I grew up, I turned out the same way. As a teenager, I hung out with some gang members who taught me how to drink and do drugs. I shaped up a bit when I married my first wife and got a good job. My constant drunkenness cost me that job and, eventually, my marriage. I fully slipped into my old ways, picking fights in bars and making enemies everywhere I went. I had few friends and didn't respect women, but a woman named Barbara accepted me for who I was, even though I didn't deserve her. We got married and she supported me when my drinking pushed me to insanity. It took a stay in a mental institution to lead me to the light. A counselor there told me how Jesus could take away my desire to drink and fight. At first, I didn't take him seriously. Later, I chose to believe his claims about Jesus, and I prayed for salvation. I felt an immediate sense of peace. And though I still felt the urge to sin, I knew I could lean on the Lord to help guide my life and make me more like him. I'm Chet Sess. If the Son, therefore, shall make you free, ye shall be free indeed.
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So I'm getting back to a series I began, and I want you to just focus because I'm going to be right to the point. In the book of Revelation, the last book of the Bible, in chapters 2 and 3, what takes up the space of those two chapters are seven letters dictated by Jesus to the Apostle John, who's on an isle called Patmos because he's been sent there as a punishment because of his confession of Christ. And on that island, he gets this vision of Jesus, chapter 1, and then he's overwhelmed, and Jesus is walking among seven golden lampstands. And those seven golden lampstands are the churches. Seven symbolic, probably, for the totality of his main interest, which is the churches. So he's walking there, and that's what's concerning him. Jesus' main concern today, to test your own heart to see where, if you have similar interests to that of Christ, is the church. We're the salt of the earth. Hello? We're the light of the earth, light of the world. If we don't do our job, how can the Christian enterprise move ahead? Impossible. He's not trying to get in the UN. He's not trying to get into Congress. He's not trying to get in the White House. He's not trying to get to Buckingham Palace or the stock market. Those are trivial things compared to his church. Storefront church, big church, little church, denominational church, non-denominational. This is his great interest. Why? His people are there. His people are there. And we're supposed to go into all the world, preach the gospel, and extend the kingdom. What we found as we've gone through four churches, this is the fifth I'm going to finish up on, we found some things like this. Jesus, being God, is emotional, is an emotional being. What I mean by that is certain things make him happy, certain things make him sad. Just like you. We're created in his image that way. We're spiritual beings and we have emotions. There are things we like. There are things we don't like. There are things that hurt us and make us cry. There are things that make us elated and joyful. Jesus the same way. Certain things going on in the churches, he commended them for. Why did he commend them? Because he was happy with what was going on. Other churches, he says, no, but I have this against you. Why would he be against his own church? Because they're going a wrong way. They're tolerating wrong things. So this goes for us as a people, as individuals. This summer fun week, that can either make him happy or make him sad. I believe it's going to make him happy. How many say amen? If we do it the right way and love the children. These children are not church children. These 360 kids are coming almost totally from the neighborhoods that have been canvassed and signed up, parents. So we had a chance to sow love and the seed of the gospel into these kids. So by the how we do things, how we talk to each other, how we relate to people who are other races, other backgrounds, that makes him either happy or sad. How we spend our days. Paul says it this way. I remember how I instructed you how to live a life pleasing to the Lord. Not in order to be a Christian. We're Christians by faith in Christ. You don't earn salvation. But after you receive the gift of salvation, wouldn't you want to make Jesus happy? Anybody here want to make Jesus happy? I mean, my mom died at 104. Every one of those last visits I made, I should have had it more when I was a kid. I just want to do anything to make her happy. Why? To make me her son? No, I was her son. That wasn't the point. It's because I was her son. And she was my mother who I loved. I wanted to make her happy. How is it with you here and the Lord? Do you just go to church? Or do you want to make the Lord happy in our daily life? We want to make him happy. By the way, that's the secret of being living a holy life. Finding those things that make him happy and leaving away those things that grieve him and make him sad. The Bible says, don't grieve the Holy Spirit. That means vex and sadden him. Don't do that.
not legalism, but the Christian walk 101. So we learn that about the Lord as he reviews these churches. Some he only commends. There's not one word of correction. Others he commends, but then he says, but, pero, this not good. I know your work and your labor and your love, and I know, but I have this against you. You got a woman named Jezebel, probably symbolic. She's teaching in your, you let her teach in your church. In fact, you permit her. It's that you know about it and permit her. And she's leading my servants into fornication and immorality. This does not make me happy. And there's churches like that. There's a plus, a good side, commendation, and then there's correction. It's like a doctor. You know, the Lord is the ultimate great physician. When you go see a doctor, do you pay him to tell you what you want to hear, or do you pay him so that he'll tell you what the real deal is? Blood pressure, cholesterol, everything else he can pick up. And a good doctor is going to tell you the truth, why he swore the Hippocratic Oath. And the Lord loves us. He's not going to talk silliness to us and say, oh, you're doing great, when you're not. So if you come from that world of just tell me what I want to hear, you're probably not a Christian, but you're definitely not going to walk well with the Lord. Because the Lord loves us. He tells us. And you got to have friends. Don't have friends who just tell you what you want to hear. Proverbs tells us that the fool hates correction, but a wise person wants friends who in love will tell him, you know, that's sideways. That's not right. You shouldn't do that. That really hurt me or hurt someone else. That's how we learn and change. So this church, though, took our breath away when he wrote to it, because it's the only church, basically as a church, that has no commendation to begin with. So let's get to it. To the church, to the angel, the messenger, the bishop, the pastor of the church in Sardis. This is one of the seven cities. Look at me. Seven cities all in the southwestern part of what the Bible calls Asia. We know as Turkey. The country of Turkey today. In that southwest corner where Ephesus was, Paul went for 3 years, and he probably did other trips or sent out converts. And now these seven churches are the ones Jesus is writing to. So Sardis is one of them. These are the words of him who holds the seven spirits of God, spirit in all its fullness, and the seven stars being the messengers. I know your deeds. You have a reputation of being alive, but you're dead. No, you're dead. Well, how could a Christian church be dead? Because it's dead. No, every church is just great. No, it's not. Not going by our judgment. The Lord makes the judgment. You have a reputation. You got props given by other people that you're alive and doing great. But I know the truth. You're dead. Your faith life, your love for others, your service for me, muerte, dead. So now we know a church can be displeasing to the Lord because it has no spiritual vigor and life. This is very important to me. I lay in bed at night and I know I have to see the Lord. And if his verdict on this church is you are dead or something else negative, I'm going to be judged more severely than you. Not being melodramatic, obviously, I'm the senior pastor here. So I influence things with the other pastors. So if it's going wrong, I'm to blame. I've taken my eye off the prize. I'm not at the steering wheel. I'm not seeking the Lord and finding out what to do. So this is very important. And not just for what a church is, but how about you? You have a reputation, you're alive. Other people think you're a great Christian, Jesus is saying to them. But I know the truth. The truth is, you're dead. It's just an image. And you go by what other people say, but I'm telling you now what I'm saying. So this really, isn't it amazing how the Lord cuts to the chase? He just gets down to it. So you have a reputation, you're alive. But I know, you're dead. So then he tells him, wake up,
strengthen what remains and is about to die. So the church is dead, but there's some embers still glowing, and the Lord is saying, blow on that thing. Get it up in fire again. Get it flaming. And the first thing he says is, wake up. That's an interesting thought. God, who loves us more than anyone, sometimes his word to us is, get up. Because we're sitting and we're lazy and we're lethargic. And we justify it, and we have friends who will say, don't get excited, God is love. But you can't go by that. You got to go by the word of God. Amen? Amen? Let me remind you now, this is the only rule of faith that we have.

this right, get to the shower. Everybody out of the gym. I remember one time he kicked us all out. You're either going to do it full speed, all out, or don't do it. And it's that kind of wake-up call that the Lord is giving to this church. He's saying to the church in Sardis, wake up. Smell the coffee. This is all important, your spiritual destiny and how you represent me. Wake up. Doesn't matter what your friends think. I'm telling you what I say. Wake up. Come on, strengthen. I love you. Come on, let's do this. So, because I have found your deeds unfinished in the sight of my God. And now that's where we left off. Now, the end. Remember, therefore, what you have received and heard. Hold it fast and repent. So, notice there, Christians have to repent sometimes. Not sinners who don't know Christ. Yes, repent and believe. But sometimes we get away, go down the wrong trail, and the Lord is saying to this church, Sardis, repent. Repent means this. I'm heading in the wrong direction. The Lord speaks to me and goes, no, that's wrong. That does not honor me. That's not what I saved you for. Now make a 180 and go the other way and serve me. Repent. Change. Sometimes book publishers will tell authors, Christian authors, don't talk about change too much. People are very uncomfortable about change. Well, what am I to do? Throw away the Bible? How many of you have ever gone down the wrong road? Well, I'll say something more prophetic. I know that every one of you who's a Christian, you're like me. At one time or another, you backslid and drifted away from the Lord. If I'm correct, lift your hand. Come on. And what did the Lord say? Oh, keep on doing that. It's just beautiful, that wrong road. Soon you're going to fall off the cliff, but you keep on going. How many of the Lord sometimes, whom he loves, he chastens. Pow, pow. Wake up. Come on, come on. You're going the wrong way. So, and he says here, and even though the word thief is there, but if you do not wake up, I'll come like a thief. Thief makes, Jesus said, he'll come like a thief. Paul says, when Christ returns, it'll be like a thief. This probably does not mean the second coming of the Lord. I will come like a thief, and you will not know at what time I will come to you. That means judgment. God judges his people. If you start misrepresenting him and hurting more people than you help, the Lord can remove the candle. He can remove the lampstand. Just came out. I was talking with congressmen about it. Gallup just came out with a poll about confidence that the public has in different institutions, Congress, presidency, Supreme Court, media, Wall Street, banks, very interesting. The church now, Christian church, is at its lowest ever, something like 34% of people in America have confidence in the church. But let's be real. Some people just don't like anything to do with Christianity. I got that. But doesn't the church have a lot to blame for that? How about churches that don't want people who have a different race? You don't think people see through that? You white churches don't want black people, black churches that don't want any white people, and Latinos, they don't want anybody. Just Latinos, I meant. Or how about all these con artists on TV, all these religious televangelists, not all of them, but all of the ones who are just running a scam with the seed faith and give me your money and you'll never have a problem again. I called, they have a new one now. I just happen to see it. My wife always tells me not to watch it. I sometimes just scan through it and she yells, turn it off! And I go, wait a minute, husbands obey your wives, or is it wives obey your husbands? I got that mixed up, but she's right. But this one was a new one. You call with your credit card and we'll give you a prophecy for $500. No, don't go, oh, verdad, for truth. They'll come up with a new scam. So people who don't know the Lord see that and go, get out of here. That's a joke. It's a joke. Just find somebody in downtown Brooklyn who's selling weed. They have more discernment than a lot of Christians.

Am I right or wrong? They'll look at it and go, get out of here. That guy's a joke. What are you talking about? So now comes the part that's kind of really difficult to understand. Watch. Yet you have a few people in Sardis who have not soiled their clothes. What does that mean? You have a few people in the church who are real. The public thinks the whole church belongs to me. Not true. It's just a remnant. There's a small group that have be overcome, and they belong to me. This is important stuff. So not everyone going to church at 11 o'clock on Sunday morning throughout Michigan and Brooklyn and everywhere. That doesn't, what it looks like maybe is not the truth. But you have a few people there. And notice what made them different. They didn't soil their clothes. Now that in the Bible is always talking about our personal life and lack of contamination, permanent contamination by the world, by sin, by the flesh, by the devil. Are you saying, Pastor, that these remnant, this few people, notice, in the Old Testament, it's all about Israel, right? God's people. There was only a remnant who really served him. Only a remnant. I know, but they were children of Abraham, Isaac, and Jacob. They were deader than a doornail. God always has a remnant. He's never with the crowd. He's with the small group who really loves him. And the same way in the church. Not everybody who says, Lord, Lord, will enter the kingdom, Jesus said. He'll say to them, who are you? No, Lord, Lord. No, wait a minute. No, Lord, Lord. I never knew you. You practice sin. Not sinned, you practiced it. Listen to me now. I want to sleep tonight the right way. These people weren't perfect, but when their garments got soiled, that means their walk, and when they sinned, they went quickly to the Lord. And they said, wash me, for John says, if anyone says he has no sin, he's a liar. The truth is not in him. But if we confess our sin, he is faithful and just to forgive us and what? Cleanse us. We keep our garments clean by keep going back to the Lord. Here's what Satan and the world and the devil and the flesh wants. Not only get the stain, let it harden. Let it harden and become part of the garment. Don't deal with it. Justify it. Make excuses. You know, that's hate speech. I thought you loved me. That's just all ploys of the enemy. But these people kept their garments clean by running to the Lord, who is quick to forgive. How many have found he's quick to forgive? All you have to do is say, I'm sorry, perdone, Señor. And this is what this remnant, this small group of people in Sardis, the church was dead. But he had some people, like he always does, who really were into it for Jesus. They were just in, I mean, they've trusted, and they were not polluted. What does that mean, polluted by the world? Paul says we're in the world, but we're not of the world. What does that mean? It means we live in the world. We go, we earn a living, we pay taxes, we vote, whatever. We ride the 4 train like everyone else. But we pray a lot more on the 4 train than most others do. And what's that mean then? It means when you get polluted and your garments get polluted, it means you have the same goals that the world has without Christ. The same world that crucified him. And do we all agree they would crucify him quicker if he came back a second time? If he was not born in a manger in Bethlehem, if he was born in Kansas City and grew up here in this culture we live in and started preaching what he preached there, they'd string him up quicker. Oh, you love that world? That's the point. Anyone who loves the world, the love of the Father is not in him. Look at this verse in 1 John and in John. 1 John, do not love the world or anything in the world. If anyone loves the world, love for the Father is not in him. What's hip to the world, you're trying to like, yeah.
I got to fit in. I want approval. I don't want to be laughed at. Like, what's wrong with you? You some holy roller? Yeah, I'm a holy roller. Or call me whatever you want. But I have decided to follow Jesus. How many are with me? Say amen. Notice what the world is. Here's what the world is. The world, I'm not sure we have that verse, but the world is this. The world, John says, is the lust of the eye. This is what dominates the media, everything about this country and the culture and the world. The lust of the eye. Lust means desires. I want more. I'm never satisfied with what I have. I want, why does he have that car? I want that car. I want the lust of this. The lust of the flesh. The desires of the fallen nature. I will fulfill that. I will satisfy the urgings I have. I know, but God's word says, hey, listen, stay, don't tell me what. It makes me happy, and God understands. This is the great seduction going on now. The lust of the eye, the lust of the flesh. I feel like getting angry and telling that person off. I'm going to do it. No, but Jesus says, no, turn the other cheek. I'm not turning the other cheek. What are you talking about, turn the other cheek? I'll show you what I'm going to turn. I'm going to pop, pop. Come on, we all have different fleshly desires. Some are just lazy. That's the culture, hanging out. Not going to work. Scam the system. Find a way to get paid by the government so I don't have to work. You don't think people are doing that? And then they go to church and they act like everything's wonderful. No. And the last one is the pride of life. The lust of the eye, the lust of the flesh, and the pride of life, to strut and brag on who you are and what you've achieved and where you're from and your race and your ethnicity and where you went to university and your PhD and how much money you have in the bank, and you look down at other people who are different. That is all of the world. Guided by those things, they do not know God. It doesn't matter if they raise the dead. They do not know God, because God and the world are totally separate, different entities. And if you're going to serve the Lord, listen what Jesus said in John 15. Jesus said this, if you belong to the world, it would love you as its own. As it is, you do not belong to the world. You're following me, but I have chosen you out of the world. That is why the world hates you. You know why the world hates you? Because you're with me, and the world hates me. That's why they crucified him. So he's telling us, you're going to make a decision. You're going to follow the world, or you're going to follow Jesus. Because if you follow Jesus, the world will not applaud you. Am I correct? Oh, yeah. And if you follow the world, you're going to lose out with Jesus. This is what happened at Sardis. But there were a few, as I close, who didn't get their garments soiled. Now, the rest of the church, no doctrinal imperfection. There's no mention they had wrong doctrine. There's no mention that they were persecuted and had to bow down to Caesar, which was a big problem with some of the other churches. No, no mention. This church just died by what? Being lazy? Just the law of spiritual gravity? Haven't you found, brothers and sisters, Jamal, if you come, haven't you found that unless the Lord revives you regularly, we all start to get cold and sag? Am I right or wrong? No, it's the truth. Look at the Christian schools that were Christian schools. Did you know every Ivy League school was started as a Christian school? Everyone. Other universities in this country and churches, two, that once started out on fire. What happened to that? They don't even preach the gospel. Now they deny that Jesus is the Son of God. Who did that? No, it's just naturally, unless the Lord helps us, we start to sag down. Haven't you found that in your own life? If you don't want to say it, I'll say it for me. I naturally go south as sure as tomorrow's Monday. I need the Lord to keep me up. Come on, anybody want to lift their hand? You need the Lord 24/7. We need the Lord. What am I going to say? We need the Lord. Now, here's that mysterious verse. That's why the world hates you. The one who is victorious will, like them, be dressed in white. I'm going to give them the perfect garments of my righteousness. I will never blot their name out of
of that person. I will never blot out the name of that person from the book of life, but will acknowledge that name before my Father and his angels. Hey, listen, of all the verses in the scripture, this verse causes real problems to certain people of certain doctrinal persuasions. The Lord says, I will never, those people who are victorious, that remnant I have, I will never blot out the name of that person from the book of life. What's the book of life? Remember what Jesus said? Do you have Luke 10:20 there? Jesus said, however, do not rejoice that the spirits submit to you, but rejoice that your names are written in heaven. Don't rejoice because you hit the number. Don't rejoice because you got a raise. Be thankful for all of that. But the real thing to rejoice, my name, listen, look at me. My name, Jim Cimbala, is in the book, written in the book of heaven. Your name, there's a page with your name on it. Oh, that's all melodramatic. What, do you really believe that? I'm just telling you what Jesus said. The book of life. Let me come down here and be personal, because this means a lot to me. So you're not in Fortune 500? So you're not in the registry of who's who? So you don't live in Trump Tower? So you don't... You haven't even got your papers yet. You don't even know where you're a citizen. You're not a millionaire. What's it? You're not a millionaire? You're not a billionaire? Whatever. Here's the only big question. Is your name in the book of life? Because then you will live forever with Jesus. If your name is not in the book of life, listen to what Jesus said. Try this on for size. What would it profit if you gained the whole world and lost your soul and your name wasn't in the book of life? What would it profit you? You're into clothes? Get all the clothes. What if you had all the clothes in the world and you lost your soul? And when you die or when Christ comes, no correction. Too late now. This is either true or it's false. I'm either saying a lie or I'm saying the truth. But I'm not saying this. Jesus said this. The book of life is the real book. Are you registered as a Democrat, Republican? Whatever. It all ends in a millisecond. Everything. You got a lot of money in your IRA? You got a nice package? You're not taking a dime. Not a dime. You got that? Not a dime. Naked you came into this world, and you'll be leaving naked. This is not sensationalism. This is the Word of God. And I have to answer to God one day, did you tell people the truth, or did you tell them what they wanted to hear? Did you want their applause, or did you want to please me? And I want to make him happy by telling the truth. Now, when you're in the book of life, you never die. Listen, you will die. When my brother dies, his spirit will leave his body. That's physical death. But then his spirit will go immediately to be with the Lord. Because when your name is in the book of life, you're to be absent from the body, i.e. to die, is to be present with the Lord. You'll be with the Lord forever. You don't like your apartment building? They're not keeping it up? Don't sweat it. You're leaving soon. Trust me. And where you're going? Come on. Can we put our hands together? Where you're going? It's nice. This is not melodrama. I'm not doing psychology on you. I'm trying to tell you the Word of God. Now, if you think Jesus is a fraud and a liar, don't even want to argue with you. You're taking a big risk. Read everything he said. Does he sound like a liar? Does he sound like somebody cruel? A charlatan? I don't think so. He died on the cross for you so you could be with him. Remember what he said? Listen, it's good for you that I go, because I'm going to come back and take you. Now I go to prepare a place for you in heaven, but I'm going to come back so you can be with me forever. Imagine, he loves us so much, he just wants us with him forever. Now, forever means eternity, and eternity is not a concept.
we can fathom, because everything about us is time, beginning, end, birth, birthday, middle age, and we check out. But eternity, there is no beginning and there's no end. So like the song says, when we've been there 10,000 years, bright shining as the sun, we've no less days to sing our praise than when we first begun. There's no end. A billion years from now, measured in years, we're going to be with the Lord. Why you look so sad? Look at me. Everybody smile at me right now. Every Christian smile at me right now. We're going to heaven. You mean you believe in heaven? And come on, we believe in heaven. We're going to heaven. So, and then I'm done. What if your name's not in the book of life? What if your name is erased from the book of life? Whatever that might mean, it's not a good thing. So then what happens? Oh, you won't be annihilated. You're not going to disappear. God has made us to last for eternity, either with him or away from him. That's why the most plaintive cries Jesus ever gave on earth was, don't go there where the worm never dies and there's torment. And you can't stop and go, wait a minute, I made a mistake. Can I go back? Can I go back and fix this? Yet. It's over. Either that's true and the most important thing in this whole world to us, or it's not true and let's go out and eat, drink, and be merry because tomorrow we die. What does it matter? It doesn't matter how you live. Sleep around, cheat, steal, do whatever you want to do. It doesn't matter. You die like an animal, and animals just, there's no morality to their life. But if it's true, this is one man's vision that he claims he had of hell. I don't endorse it. It's worthy of contemplation. He became a missionary to Mexico after this. He had a dream and he felt the Lord brought him to hell or to show him hell. And two things stood out to him. Then I'm done here. Number one, the Bible says that in heaven there's no need for the sun because God and his glory is the light. Does anyone know that verse there that's found in Revelation? It's, he is light. Jesus said, I'm the light of the world. Light, light. So he said, as he scoured through hell or saw it, there's no light at all. Just pitch black darkness. Forever. And ever. And wailing and gnashing of teeth, according to Jesus. What did I do? Why was I so stupid? I heard the message. I heard his call in my heart. Why didn't I do that? Why didn't I serve him and trust him? One other thought that he had, I'm offering it for suggestion. Hebrews 13 tells us that when we go to heaven, one of the grand things of it is the celebration of all the saints who belong to Jesus. You know, like we have fellowship here, we're going to be totally together, high-fiving, singing, dancing, jumping around the throne. Worthy is the Lamb who was slain. That's the picture of heaven. Am I correct? What he felt he saw was not just pitch blackness, totally alone. No one to talk to. No one to complain. No one to communicate with. In heaven, we're together in light. He said, in the place that Jesus said, please, I came that you might not go there. It wasn't prepared for us. It was prepared for Satan and his angels. The Lord doesn't want anyone to go there. Oh, come on, let's all go to heaven. No, really,
I feel this burden on my heart. If you were in my office, I would grab you, sit right in front of you and say, please, if you're not sure where you are spiritually, can I pray with you? Can I help you? Because what else matters? Yeah, we give those men in the shelter food. That's good. And the burlap bag, that's great. And that's a good thing to do. But the best thing to give them is Jesus. These children that are coming, I mean, every one of them has an eternal destiny. And I know Satan wants to block that out of your mind. You just want to live for hoy, ahora, no futuro, no future, just today. That's all I want to think about today. No, I'm telling you now, just don't think about today. Think about eternity, your future. And if you're a Christian, rejoice. I said, if you're a Christian, rejoice. Get rid of that sadness, depression, that edge, that anger. What are you angry about? You're going to heaven. What are you complaining about? He shed his blood. All your sins are washed away. How about praising the Lord? But if you are not sure, let me pray for you. Close your eyes. Anybody here I can pray with? Maybe you are a Christian, but it's getting colder where your heart is and the enemy's attacking you. Is there anyone? Just get out of your seat. Run up here. Come on. Anyone. I've never done this before. Just get out of your seat. Come up. I'll pray for you. Come down from the balcony. I love you all. I love you. I love you, sir. Come on, anyone else? I can sleep good tonight now. I've helped somebody, pointed them toward Jesus. Not this church. Not this church. You like it here? Come here. But Jesus is where the action is. Come on, anybody else? Come on. Time's running out. You got eternity? I got eternity. You got your garments soiled? Get them cleaned. Come on. This is Pastor Jim Simba's dry cleaner service right here. Get that junk off of your robes, your garments. Listen to the singers sing. Sing along with them if you'd like. I'm waiting for anyone else to come, then I'll pray.

play that on them. Oh, Jesus, we praise you. I thank you for every person that stepped forward. God, if there's somebody else in this building who needs to come, we have light, we have day, I have breath now. We can run to you now. When we have no more breath, we can't run. We can't come to you. We're coming now. Forgive us our sins. Forgive our turning away from you. Forgive our coldness. Whatever's going on in these people's lives, Lord. All I know is you love them. You died for them, Jesus. You love them. You want to do great things in their lives. So we go to the foundation, Lord. We put our faith in you and we confess our sins. If we're involved in any junk that we know is not of you, we turn from it now. We walk away by your grace. Not going that way, breaking that relationship, and not hanging out over there, not watching that anymore, not talking like that anymore. No, we're gonna please Jesus from now on by the grace of God. If anyone's name has not yet been written, God, write it right now. Write that name right now, Lord. Right now in heaven, put that name down, Lord. Not just Jim and Carol Cimbala, but all these names up here, Lord. Not just Tim and Susan Wahlberg. No, the names up here, God. These people who are standing in your presence. We rejoice that you love us, that we're trusting you.

God is good, isn't he? I want to clap our hands in praise for every person who's up here. Can we? For God. God working. So look at me. Look at me, all of you. If you don't have a Bible, if you've never been to the church before, you linger right where you are. The deacons will get your name, will get you everything you need. You need some Christian friends. You need to say adios to some of your friends. Brother, this is true. Some of you are being pulled down by people you run with. Remember what the Bible says, bad company corrupts morals. Who you run with, you become like. So we'll give you some Christian friends. Why are you looking so sad? You're happy? Good. Praise the Lord. So you just stand right up here. I'll handshake and hug as many of you as I physically can do. Everybody else, you know the offerings out there. Workers, 2:30 if you want to help us. Say hello to Congressman Wahlberg and his wife Susan. Goodbye, everybody.

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2: Ours was a broken home, so Dad gave me and my brother to our grandparents. I had badly crossed eyes. Grandma accused me of bad things that I didn't do then, but I would do someday. I was 14 when she died, and I was passed from one aunt to another. A friend and I ran away to New York City, where I got a job and used the money for an operation to uncross my eyes. But by then I was drinking. I lived with a man for 3 years until he got tired of my drunkenness, took me to Kansas City, and abandoned me. There I became a prostitute to keep myself in liquor. Then Frank came along and he bought my drinks for the next 3 years. He hitchhiked to Chicago while I stayed behind having hallucinations. When I ended up in the psychiatric ward, Frank came and took me to Chicago with him. The next 27 years were a succession of blackouts and living death from jail to the psychiatric ward. I even survived the collapse of a house. When I had had enough of that misery, I asked a social worker to send me some place where I couldn't go back on the streets. She sent me to Pacific Garden Mission, and there I heard the gospel. There, I prayed to receive Christ as my Savior. The director of the women's division spent the whole night reading the Bible to me at my bedside. Jesus gave me peace and dignity and made me clean enough to spend eternity with Him. I'm Mary Howell. If the Son, therefore, shall make you free, you shall be free indeed.
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4: Ours was a broken home, so Dad gave me and my brother to our grandparents. I had badly crossed eyes. Grandma accused me of bad things that I didn't do then, but I would do someday. I was 14 when she died, and I was passed from one aunt to another. A friend and I ran away to New York City, where I got a job and used the money for an operation to uncross my eyes. But by then I was drinking. I lived with a man for 3 years until he got tired of my drunkenness, took me to Kansas City, and abandoned me. There I became a prostitute to keep myself in liquor. Then Frank came along and he bought my drinks for the next 3 years. He hitchhiked to Chicago while I stayed behind having hallucinations. When I ended up in the psychiatric ward, Frank came and took me to Chicago with him. The next 27 years were a succession of blackouts and living death from jail to the psychiatric ward. I even survived the collapse of a house. When I had had enough of that misery, I asked a social worker to send me some place where I couldn't go back on the streets. She sent me to Pacific Garden Mission, and there I heard the gospel. There I prayed to receive Christ as my Savior. The director of the women's division spent the whole night reading the Bible to me at my bedside. Jesus gave me peace and dignity and made me clean enough to spend eternity with Him. I'm Mary Howell. If the Son, therefore, shall make you free, you shall be free indeed.
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0: After years of drugs, John's life was turned around, made new by the mercy of God.
1: I believe God is the most merciful to his foolish kids and babies. And I was one of his most foolish. And so he took a little extra time and a little care for me. And to protect our relationship, I think for God it wasn't extraordinary, but he did some things for me. My relationship with Jesus Christ just flourished during that time. It got stronger and stronger to where I knew I'd really made a deal this time. He's taking crime away from me. He's taking drugs away. He's taking that, you know. I don't have to worry about it, you know. So what I have to worry about, and he's going to make me do some of the work, is making sure that I get better and better as a Christian now, because I'm new at this.
0: You too can be a new Christian with a new life when you make a commitment to Jesus. 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

0: with SRN News, I'm Balak New in Washington. Amar Mamdani reports on Iran-U.S. negotiations ongoing in Switzerland.
1: It's been an intense day here for people as the U.S.-Iran talks finally got underway at the Bürgenstock Resort in Switzerland. Vice President J.D. Vance told reporters before the talks that the U.S. sought a reset with Iran. But back home, President Trump threatened Iran again over its support of Hezbollah, and that appears to have hindered progress. It's still unclear what progress these talks will make, but today certainly proved the path ahead for the U.S. and Iran remains a difficult one.
0: As Amar Mamdani reporting from Switzerland, former Federal Reserve Chairman Alan Greenspan has passed away. Here's correspondent Laura Winters.
2: Alan Greenspan was 100 years old. He passed away from complications from Parkinson's disease. He was married to NBC newscaster Andrea Mitchell for 29 years. Greenspan was Fed chair for 19 years, serving under four presidents, Ronald Reagan and George H.W. Bush, Bill Clinton, and George W. Bush.
0: That's Laura Winters reporting. British Prime Minister Keir Starmer has announced he's resigning, forced out by his party after losing voter support. Steve Yates at the Heritage Foundation believes it all stems from the violent protests over Starmer's handling of the Henry Nowak case. Nowak, a white student who was stabbed to death, and the suspect in the case claimed that he had been the victim of a racial attack.
3: The 18-year-old young student who was murdered by a Sikh British citizen, who then he and his brother called their version of 911 and claimed that they were being attacked on racial grounds by the victim. And literally, the DEI that we have fought in the United States was written into the code of the British police so that they believed the racism over what their own eyes would have told them of here's someone with multiple stab wounds.
0: Stephen Yates with the Heritage Foundation, and this is SRN News. A new poll asks Americans what they believe about God. Here's correspondent Michael Harrington.
4: The Cultural Research Center at Arizona Christian University reports that only 50% of adults believe that God is best described as the, quote, all-powerful, all-knowing, perfect, and just creator of the universe who rules that universe today. CRC Director Dr. George Barna says the idea that the God of the Bible is the sole omnipotent creator deity is no longer the dominant theological view of Americans, as it was until shortly after the start of the new millennium. Michael Harrington reporting.
0: Anti-Semitism is on the rise around the world, and Germany is no exception. According to a new report from the Federal Association of Departments for Research and Information on Anti-Semitism, an average of 24 anti-Semitic attacks were recorded in Germany every day last year. Joseph Schuster of the Central Council of Jews in Germany says they're not statistical outliers, but rather, quote, the grim reality in Germany. This is SRN News. Here's Rich Thomason with the Midday Wall Street Business Report.
5: He chaired the Federal Reserve, setting monetary policy under four presidents. Former Fed Chairman Alan Greenspan has died, the age of 100. Quiet start to the day for Wall Street while oil prices are edging lower on fresh optimism over progress in U.S.-Iran talks. Gas prices are falling as the summer driving season heats up. This morning's AAA national average for regular, $3.92 a gallon. That's down a penny from yesterday and more than 60 cents lower than a month ago. Brent crude was trading down $1.55 or 2% to $79.02 per barrel. U.S. crude fell 74 cents to $75.11 a barrel. With earnings season pretty much over now, investors will be focusing on the government's latest inflation data. That data is due out on Thursday. For the Wall Street Business Report, I'm Rich Thomason.
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8: Meth addiction cost me my wife and family, my home and business, and very nearly my life. I stood 6'7" and felt invincible when I was busted for cooking meth and sentenced to 40 years in prison. My wife had already divorced me because I left her for another woman. I had been in prison a week when a handful of us were outnumbered in a big fight and I landed in the hospital. I joined a white supremacy gang for protection, but we caused so much trouble the authorities transferred me to a different lockup. Sick of my life, I began seeking God and asked Him to change me. The gang ordered me to kill another inmate. When I refused, they threatened to kill me. A week later, six guys beat me and stabbed me 17 times. I tried to walk to my cell but collapsed. Guards rushed me to the hospital. After a month in the prison infirmary, I was released into the general population, but I still had a blood clot in my leg. 3 weeks later, I collapsed again and nearly died of a stroke. My ex-wife, Angie, along with many others, prayed for me, and I asked God to save me. God heard my prayer. I began living for Christ, and 2 years later, I was paroled. Angie and I remarried. Today, I live for the living God who set me free of drugs and gave me new life. I'm Kevin Smith, and if the Son therefore shall make you free, ye shall be free indeed.
7: If you would like to be free from the weight of sin by receiving Jesus Christ as Lord and Savior, call 1-888-NEED-HIM right now. Free Indeed is a production of Pacific Garden Mission, 1458 South Canal Street, Chicago, Illinois, 60607. 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
1: I have a simple word this evening I'm going to be sharing momentarily. And it's simply called, I Believe. That's the title, I Believe. But before I do, I want you to hear a testimony that really is part of what I'm about to share this evening. A young lady called Irina Cherkasky from Washington, and she has a story that you need to hear, because just a short time ago, Irina was where you are tonight, many who are listening to me online, and you'll understand that in just a moment. But God came into her situation, and the last place I think Irina ever expected she was going to be was at a Bible school in Grantville, Pennsylvania, as one of our sabbatical students. She's a delightful young lady. God's hand is on her. He has raised her up for this moment and for this hour. Irina, why don't you come up? Irina has never spoken publicly before. So Irina is a little bit nervous tonight, but she's going to tell you how God spoke to her about the reason that she ought not to be nervous this evening. So, Father, we just pray for Irina right now, Lord, that you would just place your hand upon her life. Speak through her. There are so many people tonight listening to this prayer meeting who are exactly where Irina used to be. But you were able to reach her, and you did something miraculous in her life. And so, God, I just thank you over the next several minutes, God, that she'll be able to clearly share the story and then pray for people who need to believe as she once did. In Jesus' name, amen.
2: Thank you, Pastor Carter. Hello, Times Square Church. I can't believe I'm here. It's crazy. Thank you, fellow students, everyone who prayed for me. I feel very blessed to be here. And I stand here to share my story, not based on anything I've done, but really how little faith it takes for Christ to move miraculously in your life. And today I walk in victory. Today I'm sober. Today I stand here smiling. I'm happy to where I can walk in my identity and learn more about Christ. I came to Summit to know God, to really truly figure out who this person is that I want to follow for the rest of my life. But 3 years ago, things were not quite so smooth for me. So that's what I kind of wanted to share a little bit about. 3 years ago, I was heavily addicted to drugs and alcohol, and my life became unmanageable. Most of my early 20s, I really spent in the world to where I built up a successful career. I really had everything I wanted in the world, but this empty hole kept remaining in me, and it kept growing, and it kept getting worse. No matter how successful I got with my career or anything else, that hole I kept covering up with other things, worldly things, and eventually definitely alcohol. So I got to a point where really within less than a year, my whole life flipped upside down to everything I knew, everything I thought I had. Everything I was using to fill that hole was no longer working. And I ended up just hitting a rock bottom after rock bottom. And really being unsure, why God is this happening to me? I've been a good person most of my life, and sure, I've been rebellious in my 20s, but I really didn't understand. And for the longest time, I've just thought I'm a good person. Like, good things happen to good people. But I've learned to realize our self-efforts, the harder we try sometimes and the harder we fall is what I've learned. But those falls were necessary for me to be where I am today. In some ways, I really do feel like I've lost everything, but I've gained everything at the same time. So I really just want to praise God just for what he has done, because a lot of you are sitting in a hopeless situation where you don't think there's a way out. And my rock bottom was low. Very low. I remember sitting on the floor just in my bedroom, relapsed again from alcohol, trying to get sober and have no success whatsoever, and just sitting wondering if there's hope. For months, I sat on our balcony just at night, just sitting there staring at just the sky, wondering, is there any hope? And I really didn't know if there was. I really thought I was too far gone for God to want me. And I just remember those nights just sitting and looking at the nature. The nature really testifies that God exists. And I knew I could never deny that. But really, I was just so mad at God and so stubborn that in my own failures, I just couldn't admit that it was my rebellion that was keeping me from connecting with God, was keeping me from His grace, His love, all these things that He's offered to me now. And it wasn't until I really came to the end of myself and said, you know, I'm not God. I can't keep living a life as if I'm God, keep telling myself what to do and what I want to do and what I don't want to do. It wasn't shortly after that that I heard Pastor Carter's message on YouTube. Just, I don't even know how it came up. I didn't watch sermons back then. And it just, his sermon came up, The Battle That Rages for the Mind. And I listened to that sermon and it blew my mind to where it really convicted me of the way I was living. And it wasn't just the alcohol. It was really my thoughts and that led to then the actions, but really that emptiness of living for myself, wanting everything from the world, whether it was money, career, success, a lot of friends, but really just having nothing inside. And I remember just getting on my knees and just praying a simple prayer and just recognizing God as God. And something changed. I felt like I had this supernatural experience that just gave me hope. It gave me faith. And I don't even know how much faith I had. I remember praying, God, I really do have this mustard seed. You say that's all it takes. That's all I got. And I remember listening to Pastor Carter and thinking, he has hope. He's got faith. I don't have a lot of it, but he does. And the more I listened to his sermons, the more my faith grew. Somebody believed in me when nobody else did. By this point, I've lost all my friends and family. Everyone's turned away from me. I was titled as just, you know, a drug addicted alcoholic. Like that was my new title, to where it really looked like a hopeless situation, and especially trying to get sober and failing. I didn't understand, why did God redeem me? I accepted him, but yet I couldn't get sober. And it took me a really long time to understand why I couldn't have victory over my sin. And I mean, it was just a process of surrender and trust. I just still kept believing that God has a plan. The work he began in me, he will complete it. And I don't know why, that verse just kept me going and kept me believing, to where I had nothing to show for anything, to where my parents couldn't trust me. And rightfully so, I really couldn't stay sober for a long period of time. Most of my friends turned their back on me because, I mean, when you're addicted, you're living a selfish life. And you're so broken that you hurt everyone around you. And I just remember sitting on the floor and again, thinking, listening to another message of Pastor Carter's or Tuesday night prayer and thinking, is there really hope? I failed again for however many time. And yet something inside of me just kept going, yes, get up, get up. Whether it was the people here that were praying for me, actually, I do believe that it was everyone that was praying for me, but something kept me going. Even a lot of my friends who were non-Christians saw that I was falling more than they were. They were staying sober and I couldn't stay sober. I was the Christian. And yet they saw I kept getting back up, and something, there was a power greater in me that was working that kept me getting back up. And that really gave me hope to stand here today for those of you who are in despair and really don't see a way out of your situation. Maybe you keep relapsing. Maybe you're the family member who has that child who is in addiction or keeps going back, and you really don't see any hope. I guess I stand here this 3 years later saying that there is hope. It's been a process, but looking back now, and I'm wondering, God, why did it take so long for me to get here? Why couldn't I be here earlier and done this Bible school and really had kind of a restart in life? And I realized back then I was really praying to get sober, but I think God had something bigger in mind. And while I have been trying in my own self efforts to get sober, God had something bigger in mind. He didn't want to just get me sober. He really wanted to give me a new life. And coming here to Summit has just been incredible. I mean, to get here in itself, God had to move mountain after mountain after mountain. A year ago, I really didn't even see that this would be possible. But again, just that little faith, hold on to that faith. I think that's a testimony to anyone really, that God will take that and he grows it. And I think faith gives you hope and it multiplies, and eventually God will fulfill what he started and get us to the places we're supposed to be, to do what we're supposed to do for him. And I always said, if I make it, God, if you get me sober, I will stand here and testify, and I will pray for that person that doesn't have hope. So it's really just an honor to be here standing in faith and saying it is possible. God is bigger than our failures. He is bigger than our weakness, our faith, our small faith, and he's got great things planned for us. So I'm just going to pray into that.
1: Bless the Lord. Bless the Lord. Bless the Lord. Oh, my soul and all that is within me. Bless his holy name. Irina, we just thank God so much for you and for what the Lord has done in your life. And may your life be a raindrop of a thunderstorm of what God's going to do in this generation of setting people free and raising up an incredible testimony. Acts chapter 14, if you have your Bible with you. Acts chapter 14. And I'm going to begin at verse 7. So, Father, thank you again for the opportunity to open your word. And again, we believe that the entrance of your words brings light, brings life. And you say in the Gospel of John that as many as received you, you gave the power to become the sons and the daughters of God. So, Father, tonight, we ask you, Lord, to stretch out your hand and do what only you can do. Father, raise up an army in this end time in which we're now living in, an army of the addicted, the afflicted, the oppressed, people who know that they can't go forward without a holy God intervening on their behalf. Let it be an army that you raise for your glory. Father, we just want to say thank you for what you have done and what you're going to do in the days ahead of us. You are welcome here, Holy Spirit. You are welcome in this sanctuary. You're welcome in our homes. You are welcome in our lives to do the work that only you can do. Thank you for giving us the grace to surrender and let you do the work of raising us up. And we thank you for it in Jesus' name. Amen. Now, in Acts chapter 14, this was I'll set the stage in this. Paul and Barnabas and some others are with him, and they've been preaching the gospel of Jesus Christ. And the society of a particular place that they were in turned against them. As a matter of fact, turned violently against them. So to abuse them and to stone them, the scripture says. So they had to flee from one place, and they went into another. And the scripture tells us, beginning in verse 7, in this new place, they were preaching the gospel.

people maybe tonight that are listening online, and you hear Irina about talking about listening to the Word of God, and the chains of addiction are broken off of her life. A brand new life is set up before her, where she's here at Bible school actually learning about what that life is going to look like and what that path is going to be. And you're looking at this tonight as this man was looking at other people, and perhaps who walked into the meeting. They were able to do what he had never been able to do. And there's people listening tonight, you've never been able to get out of depression. You've never been able to garner any kind of a positive view of your future and your life. You've loathed yourself. You've never been able to escape the self-loathing that's in your heart. The self-loathing or rebellion, as Irina said, has brought you into addiction. It's brought you into broken relationships. It's brought you into depression. And here you are tonight, sitting in your home with your laptop open, and you're listening now to songs of praise. You're listening to testimonies of what God can do. And now, just as this man was, you're hearing somebody opening to you the Word of God. And so this man is listening, and he's listening intently. And he's in a position where he's considering doing something he's never done before, or at least hearing that God is able to give him the ability to do something he's never done before. And as he hears Paul speaking, Paul is observing him and seeing that he had faith to be healed. I don't know what it looked like, whether it's a look on his face, whether he had a grin, or maybe he's on the edge of his chair like this, kind of bug-eyed as I was in my 20s when I first heard these words as well. I don't know, but Paul saw something in the man that told him this man is engaged. This man has come to the point of just saying, I believe. I remember that in my own life. I remember going to church as a young believer in Christ with such a horrid self-image and such a lousy view of my own future, and suddenly hearing a preacher preach about a simple fact that in Christ all things are possible, that because of Christ we become a new creation, because of Christ a new pathway is laid out. And I remember sitting on the edge of my seat thinking, could this be true? Week after week hearing this evangelist preach a similar message. And I don't know what day it was, but there was a day in my heart where I said, I believe this. And I got up and began to walk towards this new life that I felt was true, that God was promising to me, and that would be my hope and would be my future. Paul observed him, saw that he had faith to be healed, and then suddenly spoke to him with a loud voice, "Stand up straight on your feet." And he leaped up and he walked. So the question is, what was Paul preaching that gave this man the faith to walk, who'd never walked before? He had never even contemplated walking, perhaps. It was just not there. He had been lame from his mother's womb. Obviously, there's no muscle tone in his legs. There's nothing physically he can do to get up. Try as he might, there's nothing there. And probably his legs had atrophied by this point and most likely were unusable, completely unusable. Was he hearing 2 Corinthians 5:17? I'm just thematically going through a lot of Paul's preaching where Paul said, if anyone be in Christ, he's a new creation. The old things are passed away. Behold, all things are become new. And is that the point where the man said, God, if that's true, I want that. If the old things in my life, the old paralysis, the old inabilities in my life, this thing that's got the power to actually determine my future. If I am in you and you are in me, you say that these old things pass away and behold, all things become new. Romans chapter 8, verse 11, Paul the Apostle wrote these words, if the Spirit of Christ be in you, the same Spirit that raised Jesus from the dead shall also quicken your mortal bodies. These were the teachings of Paul. He's preaching something. It has to be along these lines because it led this man to believe that he could be healed. If the Spirit of God is within you, he will quicken your mortal bodies. Basically, it means bring your mortal body to life. He will give you abilities to do things that you were never able to do before. He will make you into what you could never hope to be, give you what you could never possess in your natural strength, and take you where you could never go by any amount of your own initiative or effort. And suddenly, he's hearing these words, if the Spirit of Christ be in you, he who raised Christ from the dead will quicken your mortal bodies. Amazing. I wonder how many people in the Church of Jesus Christ actually believe that in this generation, that I can actually be raised out of death
in areas where I

died, in areas where relationships died, or hope died, or ability died, or I came to a place of death in this area of my life, and I don't see any chance of going forward or ever changing. And suddenly hearing a message that if the Spirit of God is in you, He who raised Christ from the dead. See, that's what our gospel is all about. You know that. It's about dead people living. You know that, right? That is the gospel of Jesus Christ. It's about not only being forgiven, but living. Raised from the dead. Raised out of darkness. Raised out of weakness. Raised out of places that you could never get out of in your own strength. By the Spirit of Almighty God within you. Also in Romans chapter 8, beginning at verse 31, the Apostle Paul, he said these words. Let me just read it to you for time's sake. That he who did not spare his own son, but delivered him up for us all, how shall he not with him also freely give us all things? Everything we need for life and for godliness, everything we need for a future that glorifies God, everything we need to go through every door that God calls us through and to be everything that God has called us to be. Might I add a caveat to that? It's rarely, if ever, in our comfort zone that God gets the most glory. It's not in something we could do. Now, Irina has never spoken publicly before. Didn't she do a great job tonight? By the Spirit of Almighty God within her. I think she did amazingly for somebody who's never held a microphone, never stood in front of people, and never given a speech in her whole life. You see, by the Spirit of God, we are taken out of our weaknesses and brought into His strength. She looked like a seasoned speaker to me tonight. I don't know about you. By the Spirit of God. Who will bring a charge against God's elect? Who dares to say that you will not become this if God says you will? Who dares to say that you won't do this if God says that's what I've destined you to do? Who dares to say that you're going to stay in a place of death if I have pronounced life over you? Who will bring a charge against the elect of God? It is God who justifies. Who is he who condemns? It is Christ who died and furthermore is also risen, even at the right hand of God, who also makes intercession for us. Who shall separate us from the love of Christ? Trouble or distress or persecution or famine or nakedness or peril or sword? Yet in all these things we are more than conquerors through him who loved us. I am persuaded neither death nor life nor angels nor principalities nor powers nor things present nor things to come nor height nor depth nor any other created thing shall be able to separate us from the love of God which is in Christ Jesus our Lord. I think Paul's message was as Paul's message always was. God loves you with a love and a passion and a compassion that you don't fully and never can fully comprehend. But what I can tell you is that it can never be taken away. And you can never be separated from the love of God, the passion of God to redeem you, to raise you, to make you into the person that God has destined you to be. That can never be taken. Nothing. No condemnation. No voice has the right to tell you tonight that this is for Irina or it's for Pastor Carter, but it's not for you. There is no voice under heaven that has the right to tell you that tonight. There's no voice that has the right to tell you that you will never be free, or you will never change, or you will never be healed, or you'll never amount to anything. No voice has that right. When Jesus died on the cross for you, in his final breath, he uttered the words, "It is finished." The right of hell and sin and death to govern your life and your future were broken on the cross of Jesus Christ. And the fact that the Spirit of God raised him from the dead on the third day is all the proof that you need that the same Spirit that raised Christ will quicken your mortal body. Paul was preaching these words and suddenly he looks at this man who's on the edge of his seat, or if he's sitting on the floor, wherever he is, he's moved forward, he sees his countenance, and Paul says with a loud voice, "Stand up! Straight on your feet." Not crooked, not hanging on to something, straight on your feet. And he leaped and he walked. Hallelujah. He didn't just stand up, he leapt up by the power of God.
Can you just imagine the response of the people was when they saw it? They said, the gods have come down to us in the likeness of men. They knew that only God could have done this. This man heard something. And at a certain point in his life, he said, I believe. I used an illustration one time a few years back of a football team in the locker room, and they put on all their gear, just like we're called to put on the helmet of salvation and the sword of the Spirit, and we cover our loins and we put on the breastplate of truth and pick up our weaponry, and they do that. They're in the locker room and they put on all this stuff. And then they kind of rouse each other up, and they head down the tunnel. And just before they get onto the field, just before they get into the game, there's a paper wall. Anybody's ever watched a football game, you've seen this. And you have to go through the paper wall before you get into the game. Now, the devil spends all his time writing things on your paper wall. He draws fake bricks to make you believe that you can't go through the paper wall. Somehow it's too tough for you. He writes, loser, you'll never mount anything. The quarterback will pass you, you'll fumble the ball, you'll miss it. Because of you, they'll lose the game. He writes all this stuff, and it's just a paper wall. It's just a paper wall. You see, and once you get the courage to get up and go through the paper wall, you're actually in the game. Praise God. Everybody's a star in the game of God. I'll tell you right now, when you get on that field of being raised from the dead by the Spirit of Christ, everyone brings glory to God. Everyone gets in the end zone, and everybody gets to spike the ball and shout with all their might, praise be to God. And so there's a point in every one of our lives where we just say, I believe. I do. And we just stand up and we leap and we walk. And so I'm saying to you tonight online, you sitting in your home, addicted, depressed, you don't see a future. I'm telling you, stand up. Stand up in the power of God. Stand up based on the word of God that cannot fail. Jesus Christ died for you. He died for you so that you might be reconnected to God. It was through the shedding of his blood and the giving of his life that every wrong thing that you have ever done was paid for. The debt was paid. So now you could get up and you can go back to God and be fully connected now to the living God, because of the sacrifice of Jesus Christ on a cross for you 2,000 years ago. First of all, you have to believe that he took your place and believe that he's willing to forgive you. And open your heart to his offer of not just forgiveness, but a reason to live on the earth that will bring glory to his name. And start to confess. I can just see this man. Can you imagine being in that room with that man, and he's leaping and dancing going, I'm walking. Jesus made me walk. And he's just confessing who God is. He's confessing what God has done. He's confessing this new ability to do what he couldn't do before, that he's now doing by the strength of the one who called him out of the grave and called him into an eternal life through Christ. As Irina once did, I want to invite you to open your heart tonight to receive Jesus Christ as your Lord and Savior. And when you do, the next thing I want you to do is get up. Now, just physically get up in your home. Physically get up. Get up off your couch. Get up off your bed. Get up out of the dining room chair that you're sitting in. Whatever it is, if you're on a park bench outside listening to this on your cell phone, just get up. As an act of faith, just get up. Now, if you feel so moved, you feel free to leap and dance and praise God as well. What do you care what people think about it? I mean, they look at you and they see you as a hopeless alcoholic or a depressed person, so you might as well just get up and dance and just say glory to God. What does it matter what they think? They don't think much of you now anyway, so don't worry about what people are going to think. Don't worry about your neighbors. Leave the blinds open. Don't close them. Leave the blinds open. Dance around, and they'll think that you've been at it again, but you're not. It's the Spirit of God that's come upon your life this time.
Praise God. And just start singing and shouting like we do here. We're going to get Isaac back here and the worship team shortly after communion, and you're going to get a chance to sing with us and a chance to give God glory tonight. I'm going to ask you to pray this simple prayer with me, people that are listening online. There's a great turning to God happening now. In Times Square Church on Sunday morning, there were more than 80 people came to Christ in the sanctuary. It's absolutely amazing what God is doing now. People are hungry. They're tired of living in depression. They're tired of the incivility. They're tired of all this other stuff going on around.

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2: I was drunk the night my car ran out of gas on a bridge over the Mississippi River in Kansas City. While trying to push it to a gas station, another car came out of the darkness and slammed into me, knocking me 30 feet into the air. I lay near death for 2 weeks before doctors amputated my leg. My life remained aimless, especially after my parents died. My brother suggested a psychiatrist, but my problem was drinking. Time after time, I was arrested for being drunk and disorderly. My brother helped me get odd jobs, but payday's drinking spree always ended them. A friend took me to Kansas City, where I stayed drunk for 2 weeks. When my money was gone, I went to a church seeking help. The pastor gave me the address of a rescue mission and talked to me about Jesus, but I wanted no part of religion. I spent that cold November night by the train tracks, curled up in a crude shelter, certain that nobody loved me. I wanted to die, but in the morning I was still alive, so I went to that rescue mission. For 3 days I rested, but I couldn't sleep. The superintendent talked to me about Christ and how he would give me new life. Then a speaker came and said Jesus is the friend of the lonely, the weak, and the unloved. At last I understood God's love and grace. I received Christ as Savior that day, and He changed my life forever. Today I serve God in rescue missions. I'm Bill Cox, and if the Son therefore shall make you free, you shall be free indeed.
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0: free will. Sometimes it can get us into trouble.
1: Oh yes, there's pleasure in sin for a short time, but it's soon over. The hangover comes, and there's nothing you can do about it.
0: But is there a way to avoid the hangover? Well, Billy Graham has the answer.
1: You've got to make a choice. A life of surrender to Christ as Lord and Savior, or a life in which you surrender to yourself. Which will it be? Choose Christ, and there'll never be a hangover except joy and peace. Now, you can't change your past, but you can determine your destiny by deciding for Christ. He died on the cross so that all the sins you've ever committed, all the things you've ever done wrong, are forgiven.
0: Learn how you can experience forgiveness from a loving God. 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That's findpeacewithgod.net, where the Billy Graham Evangelist...

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1: Because I stood 6 feet seven and did well in sports, I had football scholarship offers when I was 17. I thought I was invincible. One night a friend and I burglarized a house to get money for drugs, and I was arrested. While in jail awaiting sentencing, two preachers came to minister to us. I prayed, but wasn't changed. I was sentenced to 5 years in prison where I hooked up with a white supremacy group and rejected what the preacher taught. I served my time and got out determined to make good. I lived with Mom and worked as a bouncer at a bar. Then I met Angie, a sweet country girl, and we began dating. After we married, I went to church with her. We both worked but spent too much money and got into debt with medical bills when I fell out of a tree. Our daughter was born, but 2 years later, Angie had a miscarriage and became depressed. I had a wrecking business, and financial disaster erupted. In desperation, I started selling meth, which Angie adamantly opposed. 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Angie divorced me. I was arrested for cooking meth and sentenced to 40 years. Drugs are a bad trade-off for your life. Finally, I cried out to God, and He saved me. Jesus set me free from drugs and restored my family. I'm Kevin Smith. If the Son, therefore, shall make you free, ye shall be free indeed.
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1: A lot of progress, but still some work to do, and we're very committed to doing exactly that.
0: That's how Vice President J.D. Vance summed up the progress being made in talks with Iran to bring an end to the war, as far as the fact that Iran's negotiators threatened to walk out of the talks over the weekend.
1: What we told the Iranians yesterday is when you guys engage in what us millennials might call trash talk, you can't expect the President of the United States not to respond and not to correct the record.
0: And also, Vance defended social media posts by President Trump that had caused the Iranian officials to feel offended and threatened to walk out. Also at SRNnews.com, former Fed Chairman Alan Greenspan died today from complications of Parkinson's disease. His more than 18-year landmark tenure at the Fed did suffer some setbacks.
2: The U.S. housing market collapsed at one point, igniting a global monetary crisis that nearly toppled the U.S. banking system. The housing downturn also plunged the economy into a landmark recession. Critics blame much of that crisis on Greenspan's easy money policies. But Greenspan later acknowledged that he made a mistake by assuming the nation's banks could essentially regulate themselves.
0: That is correspondent Andrew Stewart reporting. President Trump updating Americans on the vandalism in Washington, D.C. at one of the city's most popular tourist attractions.
3: President Trump taking to his Truth Social page, noting that of all the statues and fountains that were renovated and cleaned, that the only one that was vandalized was the reflecting pool. Trump writing that it will be taken care of ASAP! Exclamation point. The president saying it has been given a 300-foot long gash. Chemicals have been illegally placed in the water, and the beautiful new grass field has been destroyed with a gigantic 8647 chemically carved into it. In parentheses, he writes, probably inspired by dirty cop James Comey.
0: And that is Laura Winters reporting. This is SRN News. The Pew Research Center is out with its latest study on global religious freedom. We get a look at it from correspondent Michael Harrington.
4: The news is not particularly good. On the one hand, the number of nations where the government persecutes religious people at a high level dropped in 2023 from 59 to 58. However, the number of countries where social hostility toward people of faith is high went up from 45 to 55. Pew says, quote, among the reasons for the spike are increases in the harassment of religious minorities and worldwide reverberations from the Hamas attack on Israel. Michael Harrington reporting.
0: An independent minor league baseball team in Pennsylvania has forfeited a game because players refused to wear a special gay pride jersey. The Atlantic League Pro Baseball York Revolution planning to hold their 11th annual Pride Night event last week with the Southern Maryland Blue Crabs, but some of the players didn't go along with the program. This is SRN News. Julie Walker reports on the death of a concert-goer at Madison Square Garden over the weekend.
5: A 51-year-old man fell to his death during the rock band Goose's concert at Madison Square Garden Saturday night. The New York City Police Department says officers responding to a 911 call just before 10 p.m. found the man unconscious and unresponsive with injuries indicating a fall from an elevated position. They say he was in Section 300, which is at the top of the garden, with his wife, but would not give details on the height of the fall. They also say the incident is not being looked at as a crime. In a statement, Goose said it was deeply saddened and heartbroken to learn of the tragic event that occurred. Julie Walker, New York.
0: It's a mixed bag on Wall Street at this hour. The Dow Jones Industrial Average is still in positive territory, up by 131 points, but the NASDAQ is struggling, down by 326. More on these stories at srnnews.com.
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1: Let us run with endurance the race that is set before us, looking to Jesus, the founder and perfecter of our faith. A death row inmate faces a grim prospect. Sometimes a governor will commute the sentence. In a moment, the man's outlook leaps from despair to joy. All of us deserve a spiritual death sentence. Today, another gift God gives to those who trust Christ. From the Moody Church in Chicago, this is Running to Win with Dr. Erwin Lutzer, whose clear teaching helps us make it across the finish line. Today we continue a series from Romans chapter 8 on the blessings we've been given as children of an awesome God. Pastor Lutzer, this reminds me of a game we all played as kids, Monopoly, where one could pick up a get-out-of-jail-free card.
2: You know, Dave, I'm telling you more than you need to know, but when I was a boy on the farm and my brothers and sisters were gone, I sometimes played Monopoly by myself. I pretended that I was playing against someone else, and guess what? I always won. Well, yes, it is wonderful in Monopoly if you can get out of jail free, but the news is much better than that. As you explained in your intro, thanks to Jesus Christ who died for us, he died in our place, therefore, he bore our penalty. And even though we will die physically, we will be with him in heaven forever. The best news, indeed, that anyone could ever hear. Let me ask you a question. Have you shared that good news with someone? At the end of this message, I'm going to be giving you some hope. I'm going to be giving you some encouragement. And I believe it will help you to see beyond yourself and to the needs of others and recognize that God is on your side when you talk about your faith in Christ. You stay tuned. You may be here today as a Buddhist, as a Muslim, as a Catholic, as a Protestant of whatever variety, as a Baptist. No matter who you are, all of us together need to appreciate the struggle of Martin Luther. When Luther entered the monastery in the Erfurt Monastery way back in Germany in the 16th century, he did it in order to save his soul. Luther was troubled with what is known in German as Anfechtungen, that is, a sense of existential despair, a feeling of alienation from God, guilt, depression. And he wanted to find peace and security in his relationship with the Almighty. He took advantage of all of the graces that the church had to offer in medieval times. The disciplines of the church. He fasted sometimes so often and so long that some of his fellow monks thought that he might die because of hunger. He slept on a stone-cold floor without blankets to mortify the flesh. And then he took advantage of all of the sacraments that the church had to offer. There was the sacrament of confession, which brought some solace to him at times. In fact, he would jog his memory so that he would know what to confess. He would jog his memory, and most assuredly, with the Ten Commandments and the seven deadly sins, he would begin to remember his sins so that they could be confessed. One time he confessed his sins for 6 hours until his confessor, Staupitz, was so exasperated. He said, "Luther, the next time you come, let it be for some serious sin like murder or immorality, but not all these little peccadilloes, not all these little sins." But Luther was a better theologian than his contemporaries. He understood that the issue was not whether the sin was big or little, but whether or not it had been confessed and forgiven. Because he rightly understood that one little smidgen of sin would keep you out of heaven if it were not taken care of. But he reached an impasse. Think of it. Sins, in order to be forgiven, had to be confessed. In order for them to be confessed, they had to be remembered. But if they were not remembered, they were not confessed. And if they were not confessed, they were not forgiven. Furthermore, how did he know whether or not he had confessed them all. There are some things he did that maybe he thought weren't sin, but God thought that it was sin. But it was even worse. He discovered that his whole nature was corrupt. It was something like mopping up the floor with a faucet running. Tomorrow was another day with new sins, new confession, endlessly the torturous route to justification, to holiness, and it had such an uncertain ending, and the challenges became unbearable. Luther knew, as our contemporaries do not, he understood that nobody gets to heaven unless he's as perfect as God. In fact, because that is true, you don't get to heaven unless you are as perfect as God, some of you wives can now turn to your husband and say, "You are in trouble." You can do that right now. Luther understood that. The question was how to attain it. In the year 1511, he comes to the Wittenberg University to teach philosophy, but his conscience will not be silenced. He can find no peace. 2 years later, he begins to lecture on the Book of Psalms. Comes across Psalm 22, my God, why hast thou forsaken me? Well, says Luther, it seems as if Jesus Christ himself suffered some alienation from God, Anfechtungen. But why did he do it? The light began to dawn. He did it for me. He took my place. Wow. He gets to the book of Romans and discovers that in the gospel the righteousness of God is revealed. And he says that the righteousness of God, that's the phrase that troubled him. If God weren't so righteous, it would be easier to appease him. How do you appease a righteous God? Love God, Luther said, I hate him. No matter how much you do, you're never sure that you've pleased him. But then he discovered something else, that there is righteousness that is an attribute of God. That is, of course, our challenge. But he also discovered that in the Bible there is a form of righteousness. There is a righteousness which God gives to those who believe and trust Christ. And he said when he began to understand that righteousness was not something he had to attain, but something that he would freely receive, and that if he believed in Christ, Christ's righteousness would be credited to him. When he understood that, he said it was as if he had been reborn and went through the gates of paradise. There was now hope for sinners like him and sinners like you and me. Why am I preaching this message, which I think is on one of my favorite topics? And why is it that I think that many people who are listening, you may be listening by radio or on the internet, why is it that I believe that it's going to be transforming in the lives of everyone who is willing to hear it? Couple of reasons. First of all, so that you might understand justification by faith and its implications in terms of your own mind and heart and emotions. But also another reason, and that is that you might be brought to the assurance of faith, the full realization that Jesus paid your debt and you are free from the condemnation of God. Everyone who is listening, if you desire to, you teenagers, I'm including you, I'm including everyone, if you desire to, you can indeed come to the full assurance of faith. It's transforming. It's a truth that I never leave. I think of it every single day. And with that introduction, let's turn, of course, to Romans chapter 8, since this is a continuation of our series, Children of an

nothing they can do, Jesus said, but rather fear the one who could destroy both soul and body in hell. So if God is for us, who can be against us? Now Paul continues with this series of questioning. And he goes on and he says in verse 33, who shall bring any charge against God's elect? Oh, I love this. By the way, notice that word elect. Perfectly good word, God's elect. That's why it's important to understand the sweep of what is being written here in the book of Romans, because the elect refer to those who were foreknown, as in a previous message, those who were chosen by God. If you are here today as a believer, don't ever think of yourself in terrible terms. You are God's elect. What a wonderful thing to think that He chose you, and you revel in the fact that you are elect. You are somebody because God made you into somebody. And the answer to a bad self-image is not self-esteem. It isn't thinking that somehow I can think of how wonderful and valuable I am. No. What happens is this: when we understand what God has done for us, unworthy though we are, it enhances our sense of well-being. I mean, imagine being a member of God's elect. And if you're here today and you don't know whether you're a member of God's elect, that's why it's so important that you listen to this message even to the very end, because I'm going to tell you how you can find out if you are a member of God's elect. Well, let's look at the text. Who can bring a charge against God's elect? Who is going to tell God that there's a sinner here that is unworthy of going to heaven? Who is it that is going to lay that charge at your doorstep? Well, your conscience might, because your conscience tells you how terrible you really are, and your conscience may even be right from that standpoint. Your conscience can certainly do it. That's why some of you can't sleep. I'm speaking to some of you who struggle with alcoholism, and you know how terrible you really are down deep and how deceptive you are. And I can say that about others who are addicted to various things. And all of us, the human heart is deceitful and desperately wicked. It can certainly bring a charge against God's elect. Other people can do it. And they may even do it legitimately, because remember, we're speaking about our relationship with God, not our relationship with others, because there may be those who have things against you, and you need to deal with those, because you need to not only think of your relationship with God, but others as well. But they could bring a charge against you and say that God has rejected you, because think of what you've done. And then, of course, there's the devil. The Bible says that he accuses the saints during the day and during the night, while you sleep, while you're awake. He's constantly accusing and say, oh, you call yourself a Christian? Just look at your life. You know what you did last night? Really looks like Jesus, doesn't it? And he keeps telling you that your sins are too big. You've committed them too many times and you love them too much. God hates you and has rejected you. That's what the devil says. And he brings a charge against God's elect. Wow. But what happens is, Paul says, it is God. Oh, don't you love this? Who justifies? Is there anyone greater than God? Is there somebody who can say, well, you know, there's a judge that God is accountable to, or there's going to be some fact discovered about you that nobody knows, and God is going to look down from heaven and say, oh, I gave a wrong verdict because I just missed it. There was something that I overlooked. There was a technicality I did not take into account. Is that going to happen? No, because God is going to justify. And if God has justified, who will bring a charge against God's elect? Who's out there to discredit the verdict of God? Now, what does that word justification mean? It is God who justifies. Does it mean just forgiveness of sins? Of course it means forgiveness of sins, but so much more. Imagine if it only meant forgiveness of sins, then, you know, you'd confess your sins like Luther. You'd confess them today, you'd confess them tomorrow, and then you'd discover that you have to confess them again, and you never know really where you stand with God. Varies day by day. No, there's something else that's going on here. The Bible says this, that when we trust Christ as Savior, it is not just that our sins are taken care of, but that you are credited positively with the righteousness of Jesus Christ, so that the holiness that Jesus has is credited to your account, so that you are as righteous as

0: God by declaration of God. Imagine what that means. Imagine what it means. It means then, of course, that when you die, you're welcomed into heaven as if you are Jesus, because you're clothed in his righteousness, to use an expression. That's what the Bible means in 2 Corinthians 5:21. For God made him who didn't know any sin, namely Jesus, he was sinless. God declared him to be sin for us, that we might be made the righteousness of God. Imagine this. Listen carefully. Jesus got what he didn't deserve, namely our sin, and we get what we don't deserve, namely his righteousness. What an exchange. What an exchange. And God says, I have justified you. I have declared you to be as perfect as I myself am. It's a legal term, justification. You go into a court and you have a traffic fine to pay and you don't have any money and you're a teenager. And no teenager has money, at least not for long. And your father goes with you and he pays the fine. Are you guilty? Well, yeah, on one level you are. As far as the court is concerned, you're acquitted. But the Bible says that justification is more than that. You're not only acquitted because somebody paid for you, but also because you have been credited with the righteousness of this person. Justification by faith, just as if I'd never sinned, that's the half of it. The other half is you have lived a life of perfect righteousness, complete obedience to God, because somebody else did it for you. So who will lay a charge against God's elect? That is God that justifieth. What about this righteousness of God, this acquittal of God? First of all, obviously it has to be a free gift. Think it through. The Bible says the gift of righteousness. Why does it have to be free? Because it's the kind of righteousness of which you and I have none. We can't contribute to it. We can't make it better. We can't make it any worse because of our behavior. It is the righteousness of God, and it is given to all those who believe. And that's why God doesn't find it harder to save a big sinner than a lesser one. Why? Because they need the same righteousness, and when they trust Christ, they receive the same righteousness. Truth were known. Some of you listening to this message today have done some very terrible, terrible things. In some instances, only you know about them. You've been hiding them from others. Crimes. But the issue is not the greatness of your sin. It's the wonder of the righteousness Christ credited to you. I love to use this illustration because it's true. And it illustrates it so beautifully. But remember, I've told you previously about a rapist who wrote to me from jail as he listens to our broadcasts and says, can I too be forgiven? Can I too receive Christ? And we all want to say, well, you deserve to burn in hell. And then we're reminded of ourselves that we ought to burn too. And so I wrote back and said, there are two roads. One road is messy and ugly with all kinds of ruts that go into the ditch. It is a crooked, ugly sight. The other road is very well traveled. But if you have an 18-inch blanket of snow covering both of the roads, you can't tell the difference. And in the very same way, you who have messed up your life and you've messed up the lives of others permanently, in some sense, you can also receive the blanket of righteousness. Come now, let us reason together, says the Lord. Though your sins be as scarlet, they shall be as white as snow. Though they be red like crimson, they shall be as wool. It's a free gift. You don't create the snow from heaven, do you? All that you can do is to say, I'm entirely helpless. You have to give me the righteousness that I need. Obviously, it's a free gift. But now we get to really the thing that I've been praying that we will all understand, because this is mind-boggling. It is not just that this righteousness is free, but it covers us past, present, and future. How many sins were of yours were future when Jesus Christ died? Obviously all of them, because you and I weren't alive when Jesus Christ died on the cross, so he anticipated all of our sins. Now let me ask you another question. How many times do you have to be justified by God? How many times do you have to be declared righteous? You say, well, every time you sin, no. Then you wouldn't know where you stood with God. When you trust Christ as Savior, God declares you to be as righteous as Christ is, and He acquits you of all of your sin in one bundle. He takes it all away. The Bible says in Hebrews chapter 10, by one offering He perfected forever those who are sanctified. By one offering, God says, I have to just get rid of the whole legal entanglement that exists between me and a human being. And when they trust Christ as Savior, I simply wipe it away and credit to them Jesus Christ's righteousness, and they are mine forever. Praise God. Thank you. If that didn't ring your bell, your clapper's broken, my friend. Now let me ask you a question. Today we're thinking theologically, but I'll tell you why. Because I want your life changed. Wimpy theology, wimpy Christians. Strong theology, strong Christians. Amen? I think you should clap again. Let me ask you something. Was Martin Luther saved back there in the monastery when he confessed his sins 6 hours at a time? No, of course not. There are millions of people who are going to be in churches today, in synagogues and mosques and other places, that are going to be confessing their sins, and when they're finished, they have no idea where they stand really with God. And tomorrow is going to be another day, and they have no assurance that they belong to Him forever, because tomorrow is another day to sin, and they don't know where they're at, and they are not converted. You see, confession is not the way into the Christian life. The way into the Christian life is for you to receive the fact that Jesus died for sinners. He died in your place. And when you receive Him as Savior, God acquits you and declares you to be righteous and gives you the gift of righteousness when you trust Christ as Savior. Now, after that, we do confess our sins, absolutely. But we confess them not to be justified again. We confess them because it is a discipline that God puts upon us so that we will walk with Him in obedience, and there has to be deep repentance on the part of us as Christians. But it does not affect the status, the basic fundamental legal status of our relationship with God. God has acquitted us, and God has said, your sin, your condemnation for sin is wiped away. I have to say this, that no matter how often I hear that good news, I always rejoice when I hear it again. But I have a question I must ask. Are you a believer in Christ? Have you trusted Him as your Savior? If you have, I have a question for you. Have you shared your faith? Are you intimidated by the idea of letting your neighbors know that you belong to Jesus and that they also should put their trust in Him? If that's you, I have a resource that is going to be of tremendous help. It's a book entitled Sent. It's written by a husband and wife who show us how to do evangelism in such a way that it becomes a part of our life, and how God works in advance in the lives of people whom we will meet to open their hearts to the gospel. Very quickly, I'd like to give you some contact info, because we're making this resource available for you for a gift of any amount. This is what you do. You go to rtwoffer.com. As you probably realized, rtwoffer is all one word. 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The title of the book is simply one word, Sent. Thank you so much in advance for helping us and joining with us as we run toward the finish line.
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2: I never knew my biological father and always had an unfulfilled longing made worse by my drunken stepfather who beat me and my older sister. When I was 5, a favorite uncle abused me, so I didn't trust men after that. Mama was consistently loving, but we moved so often I had to repeat the 3rd grade, adding to my feeling of failure. We finally settled near Atlanta when I was 14 and attended church. I made a profession of faith, but we moved when I started high school. I wanted to be accepted and started smoking pot with friends, and I became promiscuous in the 11th grade, the same year my stepdad left us. I quit school, then was laid off, so I got my GED, joined the Army, and became a military policeman based in Germany. While in Germany, I went with friends to hear an evangelist in Brussels and again felt God's convictions. But I left the Army after 2 years, went home, and started college. I worked hard and did well. My sister persuaded me to go to Florida, where we hung out in bars, and I ended up pregnant. Mom urged me to get an abortion, something that still haunts me. Then I rejoined the Army and went back to Germany, where I met Glenn. We married, and God made beauty for ashes in my life when Jesus set me free of the past and gave me a new life. I'm Eve Williamson. If the Son, therefore, shall make you free, ye shall be free indeed.
1: If you would like to be free from the weight of sin by receiving Jesus Christ as Lord and Savior, or maybe you have questions about it, call 1-888-NEED-HIM right now. 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

0: There's no doubt. Christmas can be a busy time of year. But we need to ask ourselves, are we getting so caught up in the preparations that we miss out on the joy and hope that the holiday is all about?
1: You cannot have a Merry Christmas or a Happy New Year when you have become a slave to passions and vices that hound you. These things, materialism, money, and pleasure, all are crowding Christ out of Christmas for multitudes. They have no time to consider the message of the baby of Bethlehem.
0: Billy Graham.
1: Christmas should be a time of renewed hope. Hope in Jesus Christ. Hope that God is still in the shadows of history. Christmas is a reminder from God Himself that we are not alone. The angel said His name shall be called Emmanuel. That means God with us.
0: We can help you discover how to rekindle that hope in your life. Go to findpeacewithgod.net. That's findpeacewithgod.net. Merry Christmas from the Billy Graham Evangelistic Association.

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1: I'm a Jew, but as a youth, I began exploring the occult because I was searching for truth. I had been taught that God exists, so I prayed occasionally and made promises to God that I didn't keep. A series on television prompted my interest in the occult. By 19, I was dropping acid and smoking dope. I tried psychokinesis and astral projection, neither of which was successful. All that time, I felt that God had a purpose for my life, one I had not yet discovered. I came in contact with Christians at work and in the world, but they were unable to articulate their faith. I worked, but half my money went for drugs. I was so unhappy that I thought about suicide and cried out to God for help. I got a better job working with an older man. He talked to me about God and how he had a peace beyond understanding. As a Jew, I refused to read about Jesus, but he explained how Jesus is all over the Old Testament. He said that God expects us to live by faith, reading his word daily. Then a co-worker gave me the Bible on cassette that I listened to as I worked. In time, I heard the entire New Testament. When I realized I was a sinner in need of salvation through Christ, I received Jesus the Messiah as my Lord and Savior. I'm Joel Sims, and Jesus set me free of my addiction to drugs. He gave me a wonderful wife and home where we serve the Lord. If the Son, therefore, shall make you free, you shall be free indeed.
0: If you would like to be free from the weight of sin by receiving Jesus Christ as Lord and Savior, or maybe you have questions about it, call 1-888-NEED-HIM right now. Free Indeed is a production of Pacific Garden Mission, 1458 South Canal Street, Chicago, Illinois, 60607. 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
2: There was a man in our town we called Uncle Earl. I only knew him the last few years of his life, but he made a big impression on me. His real name was Earl Buck. His dad was a preacher who never touched alcohol. Early in his life, Earl had his first experience with the terrible consequences of drinking. He was 5 years old when he was run over by a horse-drawn wagon, and the doctor was too drunk to sew the wounds on his head. His dad had to do it. Earl's father died when he was 13, and he began running with the wrong crowd. When he dropped out of Sunday school and public school, his mom sent him to live with first one brother, then another. Earl joined the Army at 17, and by the time he finished his enlistment, he was a full-time boozer. He lost touch with his family as he moved around the country. When the Depression hit, a drunk like Earl Buck couldn't hold a job. Like thousands of other people, he traveled by freight train looking for work. He never blamed God for his problems because he knew he was to blame for his sorry life. During Prohibition, he got mixed up with bootlegging and spent 4 months in jail. He was a sheep herder for 12 years, his longest job, which ended when glaucoma ruined his eyesight and he became blind. Unable to get alcohol, his thoughts at last turned to God, and Earl reached out to his family. His sister sent a pastor to the nursing home where he lived, and Earl prayed to receive Jesus Christ as his Lord and Savior. If the Son, therefore, shall make you free, you shall be free indeed.
1: If you would like to be free from the weight of sin by receiving Jesus Christ as Lord and Savior, or maybe you have questions about it, call 1-888-NEED-HIM right now. 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

remember all the wasted days and those wasted tears. I long to preach His holy word to those that have never heard.

0: to me that it's time once again to emphasize evangelism.
1: And that doesn't have to be some big production. It could be as simple as telling friends and family about the hope you found in a relationship with Jesus Christ.
0: God has put eternity in the hearts of the whole human race, including you. It's already there, prepared by God.
1: What Billy Graham is saying there is people around the world are waiting to hear some good news. And as Christians, we are called by God to share that good news, the news that Jesus loves them and died to forgive their sins.
0: The Apostle Paul said it is high time to wake out of our sleep. Just around the corner may be a great spiritual awakening. If we are faithful in our proclamation of the gospel, it has its own built-in power to transform and change.
1: Who do you know that you can talk to about Jesus? Are you ready to get started? We can help at this website, findpeacewithgod.net. We're the Billy Graham Evangelistic Association.

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1: I spent 5 years in Texas prisons for burglary and car theft. Released, I lived with my dad. While visiting my brother in California, I was tempted to burglarize a house and nearly shot the occupant for no reason. I hustled back to Houston and got a job in construction. Until I got married, I worked with and hung around a fellow ex-con who helped me find jobs. My marriage was rocky and my wife left several times. One day, my buddy asked for a ride. Then we stole a car and broke into an apartment. I thought we got away, but 3 weeks later, police cars converged on my house. I called my buddy to warn him. Then I shouted that I was coming out with my hands up. My dog dashed out, too, and the deputy shot me, severing my spine. My legs were paralyzed. For nearly 5 months, I lay in the hospital, then I moved in with Dad. Unable to sleep, I bought illegal pills from a shady dealer. I didn't want to live, so I swallowed 17 pills. I survived, but gangrene set in my toes, and doctors amputated my left foot. Dad and I still shared an apartment. He asked me to copy a cassette. As I listened to the evangelist's sermon, I saw my sin. Finally, I prayed, asking God to forgive me, and Jesus set me free of despair. I go into prisons now, telling inmates that Jesus died for our sins. I'm Wade. If the Son therefore shall make you free, ye shall be free indeed.
0: If you would like to be free from the weight of sin by receiving Jesus Christ as Lord and Savior, or maybe you have questions about it, call 1-888-NEED-HIM right now. 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

0: For most of his life, Victor had a negative attitude about religion, in particular Christianity. Then one night, he watched Billy Graham on television.
1: There was something about the message of Christ that Billy Graham was talking about. It just seemed different. It didn't seem manufactured. It didn't seem religious. It seemed real. It seemed something was touching my heart. So I kept listening. And when he came to the point of anyone that was listening and watching to make a decision for Christ, you know, and that's when I got down on the living room floor and I poured my heart out to God and accepted Jesus Christ.
0: Victor's life was changed forever that night. We're the Billy Graham Evangelistic Association. If you'd like to have a new life through a relationship with Jesus, go online to billygraham.org and

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6: Verse 10, so likewise ye, when ye shall have done all these things, all those things which are commanded you, say, we are unprofitable servants. We have done that which was our duty to do. It came to pass as he went to Jerusalem that he passed through the midst of Samaria and Galilee. And as he entered into a certain village, there met him 10 men that were lepers, which stood afar off. And of course they would, because the lepers were separated, they were caused to be separated. The word leprosy is a term that we call it today Hansen's disease. It was regarded as fatal, incurable, deadly disease. And transmission was a mystery. They felt it was very, very contagious. It may not actually have been as contagious as it was commonly assumed. But anyway, that's the way it was regarded. And so the lepers were isolated. And they stayed together. And they had to warn people to stay away, carrying a lantern or a sign or whatever. Stay away, unclean. They would call attention to the fact so they would not commingle inadvertently with healthy people. They had to stay 150 feet away from people and downwind, if you would. So they lifted up their voices and said, Jesus, Master, have mercy on us. The word travels fast in the world of hopelessness. We can't really grasp the concept of hopelessness. That came up in the last session when we were talking about Luke 16. The idea of hopelessness is beyond our imagining. There is not a single case in the scripture where Jesus was called to help and he didn't respond. So anyway, when Jesus saw them, he said unto them, go show yourselves unto the priests. And it came to pass that as they went, they were cleansed. Wow. And there is an obligation for them to show themselves to the priest if they're clean, because that's why the idea of being incurable is perhaps a misnomer, because there were cases where people, rare, but they were healed. But here, Jesus healed them, and one of them, when he saw that he was healed, turned back and with a loud voice glorified God and fell down on his face at his feet, giving him thanks. And he was a Samaritan. Now the context here, the word Samaritan to a Jewish audience is a despised person. A Samaritan was considered sort of a half-Jew because of the whole history of the Assyrian captivity and all that, where they were commingled with other captives, and so they became an impure race, so to speak. And they were regarded by the Jew as a half-breed of some kind. And here, the one that came back, of the ten, one came back and glorified God. He happened to be a Samaritan. Again, after the Civil War, the Northern Kingdom ultimately goes from bad to worse, of course, and then the Assyrians finally are used by God to wipe them out. But the Assyrians had a practice. When they took the Northern Kingdom captive, they commingled the captives there with the captives from other places. They commingled them to avoid any sense of nationalistic resurrections among their captives. Okay. Judah, distinctively, when it gets captured by Babylon a century later, they come back from that after 70 years. So they kept their cohesiveness in contrast to the north. And so the Judeans and the Samaritans, the Galileans, are regional appellations, Samaritans being the half-breeds in the middle, if you will. So Jesus answered and said, we're not 10 cleansed, but where are the 9? They are not found that return to give glory to God, save this stranger. And he said unto him, arise, go thy way, thy faith hath made thee whole. Your faith has saved you, is the literal translation. A disturbing insight that's given to us here. 10 people saved from their lives changed. I mean, they were cleansed from leprosy. And 9 of them took it for granted and went on about the business. Only one came and acknowledged it. That's a disturbing commentary. Anyway, and when Jesus was demanded of the Pharisees when the kingdom of God should come, he answered them and said, "The kingdom of God cometh not with observation." See, they were looking for an earthly kingdom, and the Pharisees assumed that he would throw off the Roman rule. And they weren't the only ones. That's what Judas's hang-up was also, apparently. The kingdom of God becomes a subject here. And the observation or spying is what the term was there. The term is praderesis, which is a noun form. The verb form of that is always used in a hostile sense, in the sense of hostile watching or spying. And that was the category that Jesus put the Pharisees in. In Luke 14:1, back there, you remember, Pharisees were hoping to entrap him. And in Luke 20, they're going to also try to entrap him regarding taxes to Caesar and so forth. All the way through, they're trying to carp. They weren't, you know, when you travel, you can tell when people ask questions whether they're interested in information or they're just trying to carp on some issue. And that's exactly what's going on here. So Jesus continues, "Neither shall they say, lo here or lo there, for behold, the kingdom of God is within you." Now, boy, is this a misunderstood verse. The kingdom of God is within you. There are whole theologies built on this that are not correct. The word "within" there is entos in the Greek. It really means among you. It's used with a plural, always means in the midst of you. Not within an individual, but in the midst of the group is what the term means. The kingdom of God is among you would be a proper meaning. The presence of Christ is standing there. It's not this idea that somehow the kingdom of God is down inside you and so forth. No, that's not the concept here. Behold, the kingdom of God is among you. And the word entos in the Greek, its use with the plural always implies that you are among, it's among all these other individuals. It's not within the individual, it's among the individuals. The exegetical issue is the critical one here. After all, he's the king, so he's among you. If you've surrendered your life to Jesus, you are in the kingdom of God. If you've surrendered your life to Jesus, you are in the kingdom of God. And it's Luke that emphasizes that it has nothing to do with your Jewishness. It has to do with your surrendering to Christ. Matthew focuses on the kingdom from God, and he's talking about a whole different thing. And let's let you go into Matthew to get into all that if you like. Luke 17, verse 22. And he said unto his disciples, "The days will come when ye shall desire to see one of the days of the Son of Man, and ye shall not see it. And they shall say unto you, see here or see there. Go not after them nor follow them. For as the lightning that lighteth out of the one part under heaven shineth unto the other part under heaven, so shall also the Son of Man be in his day." And he's talking, of course, about the second coming. "But first he must suffer many things and be rejected of this generation." This is a direct dissolving, if you will, of this misunderstanding among the Jews of having two messiahs, the Mashiach ben Joseph and the Mashiach ben David. They saw in the Tanakh, in their Old Testament scriptures, two presentations, one of a suffering servant, which they called Mashiach ben Joseph, and the other one, Mashiach ben David, the ruling king, not realizing it was two comings of the same guy. And that's what he's clarifying here. Because he's the one that's the king, and yet he's going to first suffer many things and be rejected of this generation. So he's laying it out for him here. And so Mashiach ben Yosef, the suffering servant, Mashiach ben David, the reigning king, the two messiah theory, if you will. "As it was in the days of Noah, so shall it be also in the days of the Son of Man." This, of course, points you back to the days of Noah, which points you back to Genesis chapter 6. And there's two views that come out of this. Clearly, what is implied here is business as usual, and he's going to deal with that here. The business as usual is the safe ground that you can cling to, and you know you're on good ground there. There is the possibility that there's more implied here than just that, and I lean that way, but that's just a perception on my own part. Because Jesus went on to say, they did eat, they drank, they married wives, they were given in marriage, until the day that Noah entered into the ark, and the flood came and destroyed them all. So one way to minimize this allusion is simply say that it was business as usual until the ark came, and that may be the primary focus here. But there are many scholars, looking at this more carefully, believe that what he's also saying is to understand the situation of the end times, you need to understand the days of Noah, which were the days of hybrids and all this spooky stuff going on in Genesis 6. And we won't go through all that here again. That's fine. Out of the entire world at that time, they only saved 9 people. Do you know that? How many did they save? The 8 and the ark, and who else? Enoch was translated first, ahead of all that. So, one had been removed prior to the flood, our friend Enoch. Likewise, also, as it was in the days of Lot, they did eat, they drank, they bought, they sold, they planted, they builded. But the same day that Lot went out of Sodom, it rained fire and brimstone from heaven and destroyed them all. So Jesus is drawing two allusions here, one from Noah and the flood, and the other one is Lot and Sodom and Gomorrah. In both cases, it was business as usual, right up until the sudden crisis, if you will. Now, it's interesting that in the flood, Enoch was removed before the flood. In Sodom and Gomorrah, Lot and his family were removed before the judgment. And that's going to be a major point here. Even thus shall it be in the day when the Son of Man is revealed. In that day, he which shall be upon the housetop and his stuff in the house, let him not come down to take it away. And he that is in the field, let him likewise not return back. And this is a phrase here in Luke 17, very similar to an admonition in Luke 21, Matthew 24, and Mark 15. And then he says, remember Lot's wife. Now, many people assume that that's an allusion to remembering the passage in Genesis 19. Other scholars believe that there was a pillar known to most people of that day that was Lot's wife. That's an inference. Josephus and Irenaeus, apparently that the pillar was something everybody knew about down there in the Dead Sea area. And so that's interesting. Let's go back and refresh our memory a little bit. This important passage in Genesis 18. That's the day before the Sodom thing. And the Lord is talking to Abraham. The three guys show up with Abraham in Genesis 18. And he runs and gives them a non-kosher meal, because he had veal and milk. But the Lord stands back. The two men with them are angels, and they go on to Sodom and Gomorrah for Genesis 19. But back in 18, the Lord says, shall I hide from Abraham that thing which I do? Seeing that Abraham shall surely become a great and mighty nation, and all the nations of the earth shall be blessed in him. That's God's thought process going on there. And the Lord said, because the cry of Sodom and Gomorrah is great, and because their sin is very grievous, I will go down now and see whether they have done altogether according to the cry of it, which has come unto me, and if not, I will know. And the men turned their faces from thence and went toward Sodom. But Abraham stood yet before the Lord. And Abraham drew near. I love this thing. And said, Abraham is talking to God here, okay? Wilt thou also destroy the righteous with the wicked? Peradventure there be 50 righteous within the city. Wilt thou also destroy and not spare the place for the 50 righteous that are therein? That's Abraham's question. It's a challenge, in a sense, to the God of the universe, okay? He continued, that be far from thee to do after this manner. This is Abraham advising God about ethics here. That be far from thee to do after this manner, to slay the righteous with the wicked, and that the righteous should be as the wicked, that be far from thee. Shall not the judge of all the earth do right? I love this. This is what you would call chutzpah. And the Lord said, if I find in Sodom 50 righteous within the city, then I will spare all the place for their sakes. Okay. If there's 50 there, no problem. But Abraham's Jewish here, right? Abraham answered and said, behold now, I have taken upon me to speak unto the Lord, which am but dust and ashes. That means I'm just but dust and ashes. Peradventure, there shall lack 5 of the 50 righteous. Wilt thou destroy all the city for lack of 5? And he said, God says, if I find there 40 and 5, I will not destroy it. So far, so good, right? And he spake with him yet again and said, this is Abraham, peradventure there shall be 40 found there. And God said, I will not do it for the 40's sake. So far, so good. They said to him, oh, let not the Lord be angry, and I will speak. Peradventure, there shall 30 be found there. And he said, I will not do it if I find 30 there. And Abram said, behold, now I have taken upon me to speak unto the Lord. Peradventure, there shall be 20 found there. And he said, I will not destroy it for the 20's sake.

he dared with this, in this conversation, but he left us hanging about the issue of one. But that there's an answer to that in the coming chapter, something that most people miss when they read chapter 19, okay? Because we have there in chapter 19, the two angels come down there, and they are attacked by the homosexuals of the city. They insist on getting Lot out of there. And in fact, when you get to verse 22 of 19, I want you to notice something. The angels are not just doing Lot a favor. He says, haste thee, escape thither, for I cannot do anything till thou come thither. When you read that chapter carefully, you realize that the angels, the escape of Lot and his family was a precedent condition to the judgment coming. The angels could not administer the judgment they're instructed to until they get Lot out of there. And there's even a negotiation about that, sort of. But that's important. That seems to answer the question that if there's one righteous there, they would be spared for the one that's righteous. And Lot, surprisingly, is regarded as righteous. You and I wouldn't. What's he doing there? But Peter comes to our rescue there, I believe. Yeah, 2 Peter 2. Peter says in his letter, and delivered just Lot, vexed with the filthy conversation of the wicked. For that righteous man, that's Lot, dwelling among them, and seeing and hearing, vexed his righteous soul from day to day with their unlawful deeds. In other words, Lot was very unhappy being there because of all the unrighteousness around him. But he was regarded as righteous, so signified by Peter himself in his second letter. The Lord knoweth how to deliver the godly out of temptations and to reserve the unjust unto the day of judgment to be punished. So God knows how to separate them. And of course he does. Remember Lot's wife. She was also separated, right? Verse 33, whosoever shall seek to save his life shall lose it, and whosoever shall lose his life shall preserve it. I tell you, in that night, there shall be two men in one bed. One shall be taken, the other left. Two women shall be grinding together. The one shall be taken, the other left. Two men shall be in the field. One shall be taken, the other left. Well, now, the first thing to notice here, what time of day is it? Well, it's interesting. Two men are sleeping at night, presumably. Two women grinding, that's what they did before breakfast to grind the meal for the day. Two men are in the field, that's during the day. So here we have an event that takes place simultaneously, where some places it's night, some places it's morning, some places during the day. A subtle thing, but it's interesting that you have a round earth portrayed here in the Bible. The speaker recognized that you can have night, morning, and noon simultaneously. That's not trivial. And now we have, and the answer said to them, where, Lord? And he said unto them, wheresoever the body is, thither will the eagles be gathered together. What does that mean? I have asked all the great commentators I run into that question. And the honest ones admit to me they don't know. Talk to Hal Lindsey about it. He has his views, but he admits that no one's quite sure. It seems to be a quote of a proverb of some kind that was known to them in that days, but exactly what it's alluding to has two different possibilities, at least. Wheresoever the body is, thither will the eagles be gathered together. The word eagles is part of the problem, because the word eagles is itos, which is eagles do not usually go in the quest of carrion. So this may refer to a vulture that resembles an eagle. That's one view. The vultures attracted by the carcass. And this proverb is quoted in Matthew 24, 28, in Job 39, and Hebrews 1 and Hosea 8, in one way or another. And yet it's eagles, not vultures. And that's the problem, because eagles are not vultures. There are two major opposite views here. I want to acquaint you with both of them. In one case, those that are taken are seen as the blessed ones, and that would be descriptive of the rapture or the harpazo. That's one view. Eagles do not seek out carrion. Eagles might be an idiom for the saints. The other view is the ones that are taken for judgment, the world conditions at the second coming. Hyenas may be simply used as synecdoche for birds of prey. That's the two views. I'll tell you candidly, most of the diligent commentators take this as a call to judgment.
and they may be right.

0: abundance of them that go in that direction. I have to tell you candidly, I suspect the other way. I personally suspect this is an illusion here of the Harpazo. But I'm in the minority. I want you to know that. That's not necessarily correct. That's just my leaning, if you will. Most conservative experts see these verses as referring to the judgment at the second coming. Let that be known. But in contrast to that, in the two previous allegories, the ones who were taken, Noah and Lot, were those that were spared. So that would not be inconsistent to the two previous allegories or parables. In the rabbinical tradition, Enoch was born on the day they celebrate as Chag Shavuot, the Feast of Pentecost. Enoch is viewed as being raptured on his birthday, Pentecost. And I think that's provocative for a lot of reasons you can carry out through on your own studies. Lot at Sodom is the same thing. Lot's removal was a prerequisite condition for the judgment to proceed. And so that carries a lot of weight in my perspective. But I'm in the minority. So, you know, we're going to have all kinds of difference of views on a lot of passages. This eagle's being where the body is one that is universally ducked by most conservative scholars because they admit they don't really know. And they almost everybody has a leaning one way or the other, but they all, the honest one, admit that we don't have good foundational support. From the context, you can argue either way, and I lean to the Harpazo perception, but that may be just my leaning. But we are not looking for the second coming of Christ. Clearly, from lots of other scripture, we're looking to be caught out of here in advance of a whole bunch of things that have yet to happen before the second coming. We build that case heavily on a lot of things, but especially Revelation. Because the lampstands in chapter 1 are identified as the churches. And then we have chapter 2 and 3 with letters to those churches. And chapter 4 ends up with John being caught up by name. And we find the lampstands are then in heaven. And so we see the rapture is marked by chapter 4, verse 1. The 24 elders identify themselves as the redeemed. And they put their crowns in the glassy sea before the Lamb opens the seals of the seven sealed book, which starts the tribulation and all that stuff. So from that scenario, we're confident in what we call classically a pre-trib position. And so we don't look for the second coming. We'll be coming back with him at the second coming, which happens substantially later. So that's our view. And I don't insist upon it. I share it with you for your own perspective, encourage you to do your own study and come to your own conclusions. And it's in that spirit we're going next time take a look at Luke chapter 18. This will be the last of the series on the way to Jerusalem. It'll be followed by chapter 19, which includes the triumphal entry. And that's going to be a huge, huge surprise to many people as to what that chapter all includes. But chapter 18 is going to be about prayer and the need to be persistent in prayer. You know, it's really astonishing, even among really serious Christians, how glibly we talk about prayer. Well, I'll pray for you. See that you do. That's important. It's the most powerful artillery you have, the action at a distance weapon in your armor of God. It's interesting that I had a delightful phone call today from Hal Lindsey. We chatted about a number of things, and he asked for prayer for his wife. And I asked for prayer for mine. And he and I are old enough friends. We take those commitments seriously to be in serious prayer. Serious leaders are men of prayer. And see that you are too. In the Institute, we try to encourage that. So next time, we're going to talk quite a bit about the appropriateness of persistence in prayer. And with that, let you and I stand for our closing prayer. Father, we thank you for this hour. We thank you, Father, for your word. We thank you, Father, for all its instruction. And we thank you, too, for its mysteries, those things that still puzzle us. We do pray, Father, through your Holy Spirit, and according to your timetable, you will illuminate those things for our understanding, that we will grow in grace in the knowledge of our coming King. We pray, Father, that you would help us through your word and through your Holy Spirit to be more effective stewards of the opportunities you bring across our path, that we might be more pleasing in your sight. We just thank you for who you are. We thank you for bringing us right here to this moment in time. Help us, Father. Be pleasing in your sight. as we commit ourselves into your hands without any reservations whatsoever. In the name of Yeshua, our coming King indeed. Amen.
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4: Growing up, I never knew how to quiet my conscience when I lied or disobeyed my parents. I knew about God because Mom sent us to church, but I lived for myself. I was in my second year of college when my parents divorced. I moved home and studied accounting so I could earn money to help Mother and my two younger brothers. Accounting was easy, and I finished a bachelor and master's degree simultaneously in 4 years instead of five, and I passed all parts of the CPA exam on the first sitting. Then I landed a job with a huge accounting firm. Within 2 years, I was the highest paid man on my level, and I planned to become a partner of the firm. Then I ran into a classmate from college who gave me a Bible and tried to talk to me about Jesus. I ignored her and put the Bible on a shelf. But my troubled conscience led me to Christian radio, where I heard preachers talk about Jesus and salvation. I began reading the Bible. I heard Unshackled stories, but didn't know how to call on Jesus. One day, I called the number at the end of the program, and a chaplain in New York urged me to repent and ask Jesus to save me. I did, and I was born again. God set me free of my guilty conscience and gave me new life. Since then, I have lived to please God instead of myself, because 40 years ago, Jesus set me free. I'm Bob Roan. If the Son, therefore, shall make you free, ye shall be free indeed.
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0: Maybe you're a member of the church and you go to Sunday school and you go to church and you try to live a good life, but deep down inside, you know that you are away from God.
1: If that sounds like you, first, I want to assure you, you are not alone. Secondly, what if I told you there's a way to turn all of that around? Billy Graham.
0: Come back to God. Come back to Christ. Surrender your life to Him. God is waiting on you. And God is waiting with love. He loves you. He'll put His arms around you. He'll be closer to you than a brother, the scripture says.
1: No matter what you've done, God wants to be part of your life, and He's ready to welcome you with open arms. 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
1: As a kid, I started stealing money from my father, who owned and operated parking lots. Drinking and drugs dominated my high school years, and I flunked out of college. So I went to work managing one of Dad's parking lots. I skimmed money every day to support my drinking at night. I hated myself and wanted to get a fresh start, and the opportunity came after an accident that brought a hefty insurance settlement. I found a new job in a new state, but the same old me was fired for drinking. I moved to Boston, where my efforts to turn over a new leaf failed when I started skimming at my new job. My cousin and I shared an apartment. I didn't share her spiritual quest for God, but I went along with her on several visits to gurus. Then, in what I can only call a fit of drug-induced insanity, a friend and I began skydiving. We spent weekends jumping out of airplanes, sometimes when we were high on hallucinogenic drugs. One night, my mind began slipping on the drugs, and I ran frantically to get away from the evil pursuing me. I ran toward a light at the airport that I thought was the cross of Jesus, and I fell on my face crying, "I surrender, Jesus, help me!" The light turned out to be a lighted windsock, but that's where my old life came to an end. Later that night, as I walked the street, I sat on the steps of a locked church and prayed, and God's power and love became real to me. I'm Paul Silva, and drugs and thievery are in the past now. Only He can forgive you, only He can give you peace, and only Jesus Christ can set you free. And if the Son therefore shall make you free, you shall be free indeed.
0: If you would like to be free from the weight of sin by receiving Jesus Christ as Lord and Savior, or maybe you have questions about it, call 1-888-NEED-HIM right now. 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

0: You've heard us talking for quite a while about starting a relationship with Jesus Christ. Maybe you've even taken that first step and accepted Him as your personal Savior. But now you're thinking, what's next? Well, these words from Billy Graham should help.
1: First, read your Bible every day. So when you get some scriptures in your heart and mind, you have scriptures to quote to the tempter. The devil is going to tempt you. Then the second thing is to pray. Learn to pray. Pray in the name of Christ and pray according to the will of God. And then thirdly, you witness for Christ. And then fourthly, get into a church where Christ is proclaimed.
0: If you find yourself struggling with any of these, we have resources that can help you take the next step in your walk with Christ. 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

0: collapsed? You ever fudged it? You ever said, no, not really? James confronts us all when he says we all stumble in many ways, and if anyone doesn't stumble in what he says, he's a perfect man. From the same mouth come blessing and cursing. My brothers, this ought not to be so. The same lips that said you're the Christ are the lips that said, I'm telling you, I do not know this man. And what Jesus is doing here in this painful examination is giving Peter the opportunity, three opportunities, to confess his love for him. That's the question. Do you love me? That is actually the great question. Because he wants to make sure that Peter is confronted by the fact of his demise and his sin, so that he can then be restored, reconfirmed, re-energized, and go forward. You see, when I turn my back on Christ, when I deny Christ, when I do whatever it is that runs absolutely foul of what Jesus says, he doesn't just come along and say, oh, it doesn't matter. Let's just keep moving. You know, that was Tuesday, but this is Wednesday. No, he comes and he examines us. He wants to know, do you actually love me? Because after all, we know that if a person loves me, he will keep his commandments. So what in the world were you doing? Do you love me? Do you? That's what he's saying. Now, Peter, he doesn't get into comparisons at all perfectly. He simply says, Lord, you know everything. You know that I love you. And that's why the examination is profitable. Because not only does it remind him of the mess that he'd made, but it reminds him of the mission to which he is returning. He's not only going to fish for men, he's going to shepherd the sheep, the lambs, the old, the young, the whole gang. And here's what I want you to notice as we close. Peter denied Jesus, but he wasn't disqualified by Jesus. Jesus was not part of the cancel culture. He didn't say, you know what, one strike and you're out. You're done. No, Peter's shame at the first charcoal fire is more than overshadowed by the love of Christ here at the second charcoal fire. Because he's the sinner's friend. He didn't come to add a big company of righteous people. So let me say to you this morning, wherever you are on this journey, you might actually be here painfully aware of the fact that you have made a horrible mess of things. You might even be paralyzed by a sense of shame. And you need to know, as Peter discovered and as Paul made clear, it's God who forgives. It's God who renews. It's God who fits us for service. See, to answer the question, Lord, you know that I love you, is to acknowledge that in an inward sense, the love that we have for Jesus is a love that emerges from the fact that we know that our mess has been paid for, has been pardoned, has been forgiven. The question is really simple, and the answer is really honest. He's not asking, Peter, do you think you're properly repentant? Peter, do you believe sincerely? Peter, are you serving me properly? Peter, are you witnessing regularly? No. One simple, single, searching question. Do you love me? Lord, he says, you know everything. You know I love you. I don't love you perfectly. I don't love you as consistently as I should. But I love you. And that for the rest of his life, the sincerity of Peter's love would be tested and would be displayed in feeding Christ's sheep and in facing his death. There's one simple question, looking for one honest answer. I mean, are you prepared to go out into the community and tell people, you know what, I am what I am, but I'll tell you one thing. I love Jesus. I love him. I don't know if I love him enough, but I do love him. But are you religious? I love Jesus.
1: 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That question, do you love Jesus? 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It's written by Alistair's close friend, Sinclair Ferguson. 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I'm Bob Lapine. 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The Bible teaching of Alistair Begg is furnished by Truth for Life, where the learning is for living.
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4: Thank you and welcome to Scripture on Creation. I'm Scott Gump.
5: And I'm Dr. Ben Scripture.
4: Dr. Scripture, today we're going to consider Psalm 113 as part of the series we've been doing on Psalms that refer to creation. And you've identified this Psalm in a rather unusual way.
5: Yeah, that's right, Scott. I would identify this Psalm as the last in a triad out of what I call the Hallelujah Psalms.
4: Hallelujah Psalm Triad. Now, what is that?
5: Well, there are three relatively short psalms in a row, Psalm 111, 112, and 113, each of which begin with the exclamation, Hallelujah. And at the end of this Psalm 113, the psalmist again proclaims, Hallelujah.
4: Oh, like Psalm 104.
5: That's right. And it seems that when the authors of these worship psalms get thinking about how great the Creator is, they just can't keep themselves from shouting out, Praise the Lord. That's English for Hallelujah.
4: Almost like it's a spontaneous exclamation.
6: Yes, it very much is like a spontaneous exclamation.
4: Okay, so how will we read this psalm?
6: Well, let's read the entire psalm, and then we'll go back and consider what it has to say. And I'll start. Psalm 113. Praise the Lord. Praise, O servants of the Lord. Praise the name of the Lord.
4: Blessed be the name of the Lord, from this time forth and forever.
6: From the rising of the sun to its setting, the name of the Lord is to be praised.
4: The Lord is high above all the nations. His glory is above the heavens.
6: Who is like the Lord our God, who is enthroned on high?
4: Who humbles himself to behold the things that are in heaven and in the earth.
6: He raises the poor from the dust and lifts the needy from the ash heap.
4: To make them sit with princes, with the princes of his people.
6: He makes the barren woman abide in the house as a joyful mother of children. Praise the Lord.
5: So as we see, this psalm begins and ends with praise the Lord or hallelujah, and it's a great call to worship. And note how many times the word praise occurs. Three times in the very first verse alone. And here in verse 1, it calls upon servants of the Lord to praise him. Now, you know, we don't have a very high opinion of servants in our culture, but listen to these names. Abraham, Moses, Joshua, Caleb, David, Isaiah, Mary, Paul, James, and Jesus himself.
4: A great list, and you save the best for last.
5: Yep. And specifically, they were all called servants of the Lord in the Bible. Pretty good company to be identified with. So it truly should be a goal of ours to be identified as a servant of the Lord. And so here we are called upon as servants to praise the Lord and praise the name of the Lord. Now, the next two verses basically present the idea then that there is not a time or place when it is not appropriate to praise and bless the Lord.
4: You know, Dr. Scripture, I think the idea of praising the Lord is pretty clear, but blessing the Lord, now that seems different. Normally, we think of blessing someone means to give them something or grant them something. So would this be referring to giving something to God like, say, an offering or a sacrifice?
5: Well, certainly in the Old Testament, this could have been used in preparation to offer a sacrifice, literally, to the Lord in the temple or something. I think that could be part of it. Yet in the case of this kind of call to worship, especially for we New Testament saints, I think there is more to it than just material giving. Another thing that can be given when blessing someone is honor and favor. So in verse 2 here where it says, blessed be the name of the Lord, It's like saying the name of the Lord is to be honored or favored, and we should give him that honor at all times and in all places. For example, here at the end of verse 2, it says, from this time forth and forever. That would be for all time. And then in verse 3, it seems to refer almost to both time and place. In verse 3, it says, from the rising of the sun to its setting. So what could that be referring to? Well, from the rising of the sun to its setting can be like all day.
4: From the wee morning hours to the late evening hours and everywhere in between.
5: Yeah, yeah. And of course, generally, we're sort of sleeping at night, so it'd be a little difficult, although maybe we could dream it. But the other thing that it could be referring to when it talks about from the rising of the sun to its setting is everywhere. I mean, the sun rises in the east, it sets in the west. So here, it's, I think, giving an allusion to the idea of it's appropriate at any time and any place. Then when we continue on and look at verses 4 through 6, there are some amazing descriptions here. The Lord is high above all the nations. His glory is above the heavens.
4: Now, Dr. Scripture, that wording reminds me of a popular chorus, Be Exalted, O God, which is based on Psalm 57, I believe.
5: Yeah, we sing that on occasion in our church. This Psalm 57 that you mentioned says words that are very, very similar. Verse 4 of Psalm 113 almost summarizes. Listen to this, Psalm 57:9. I will give thanks to thee, O Lord, among the peoples. I will sing praises to thee among the nations. For thy loving kindness is great to the heavens, and thy truth to the clouds. Be exalted above the heavens, O God. Let thy glory be above all the earth. And so here the psalmist is again reiterating this idea that the glory of the Lord, he is exalted, you know, above the heavens. And then, I love the way, after calling attention to what the Lord is like, the psalmist gives a challenge. He says, who is like the Lord our God? It reminds me of what Isaiah says in Isaiah chapter 40. Another challenge to who could you possibly compare with God. It says, to whom then will you liken me, that I should be his equal, says the Holy One. Lift up your eyes on high and see who has created these stars.
4: Yeah, I like that word challenge there.
5: Yeah, it is.
4: And that was, I'll show you mine, you show me yours.
5: That's what God is doing here. And, you know, the psalmist is doing it here in Psalm 113. So here in the psalm, we are reminded that all of heaven is simply his throne. In other words, a chair for him to sit on. And perhaps verse 6, I think, is one of the most profound descriptions comparing God to his creation in the entire Bible. Let me read it again. It says, "Who humbles himself to behold the things that are in heaven and in the earth."
4: Okay, God humbling himself to look at the things that are on the earth. That reminds me of examples in Genesis. You know, God coming down, "I'm going to go down and see what's happening at the Tower of Babel. I'm going to go down to see what's happening at Sodom and Gomorrah." It's like a dad stooping to look in his kid's playhouse.
5: You know, that idea of stooping is a perfect description of what it's saying here, where it says he humbles himself. It's as though he must stoop to observe creation. Now, we're talking about the heavens, the universe, and yet references to it's simply his chair, references to he actually has to humble himself to observe it. These are amazing pictures of how great God is, how big God is. I also think another passage in Isaiah chapter 40, where it describes how great God is. These are thoughts that we don't often think of in context of God and our relationship with him or his relationship with his creation. Listen to Isaiah 40 verse 17. "All the nations are as nothing before him. They are regarded by him as less than nothing and meaningless." Now, we often think of God in terms of how much he cares and he's concerned about what's going on and he's always trying to step in and help. Well, that's true on one hand, but on the other hand, for him to even engage with creation, he's got to sort of think about, well, okay, what's going on down there? You know, because frankly, in the biggest picture of things, it says that he regards the nations as less than nothing and meaningless. It's just really putting God out there in a sense in which we really need to realize how amazing it is that God cares for us at all. Verse 22 of Isaiah chapter 40 says this, "It is he who sits above the vault of the earth, and its inhabitants are like grasshoppers, who stretches out the heavens like a curtain and spreads them out like a tent to dwell in." So here are several references of just the greatness of God, again, sort of comparing him to the heavens. So here in verse 5, "Who is like the Lord our God, who is enthroned on high? He humbles himself to behold the things that are in heaven and in the earth." And then there is this huge shift in focus in verses 7 through 9. From God humbling himself to simply observe the whole universe, to him paying special attention to those who are humble on earth. This is a very consistent connection God makes in his word between his greatness and his desire to take care of the humble, the down and out, those who seem to have been disadvantaged and disappointed by this world. You know, the underprivileged, we often call them. You know, perhaps, listener, you find yourself identifying with one of these descriptions, underprivileged or disappointed in the life you seem to have been dealt. Well, here is a promise from the one who can definitely do what he says he'll do, but he raises the needy, that might be us, up. You might wonder, though, when does he do this? We don't see this happening now, do we? Not very often. It will be when we dwell with him. This idea of abiding in the house that's mentioned here in the final verse of Psalm 113 is described by God in Psalm 101. Let me read what Psalm 101 verse 6 says. "My eyes shall be upon the faithful of the land, that they may dwell with me." That "dwell with me" is the same phrase that it says in verse 9 of Psalm 113, where he says, "He makes the barren woman abide in the house." Now, remember in the Old Testament, and even today, I know that there are many people that are just so upset, they're so frustrated, they're so discouraged by the inability to have children. And in the Old Testament, you know, this was a real tragedy for the family that couldn't have children.
4: It was a disgrace.
5: Yeah, it was. And here the Lord says, he makes the barren woman, picking a person that is as disadvantaged, we might say, as any might be. He says, she abides in the house as a joyful mother of children. Well, what house is the Lord ultimately really talking about? He's talking about this house where we will dwell with him. Let me continue to read what he says in Psalm 101. "He who walks in a blameless way is the one who will minister to me. He who practices deceit shall not dwell within my house." And so here the Lord is telling us that as great as he is, he cares for those who honor him and trust him with their lives, with their hopes and their desires. He will bless you with great privilege and joy, which will be better than anything you may be longing for in this world. What does it say in Psalm 113, verse 6? He who humbles himself to behold the things that are in heaven and on the earth. And you know, here is a marvelous example of the Lord telling us to do something, and he never tells us to do something that he wasn't willing to do himself. Who humbled himself more, not to just come down and see what was going on in Sodom and Gomorrah or at the Tower of Babel, but the Creator himself humbled himself and walked this earth, humbled himself and obeyed his Father. And when he asked his Father to take this cup from him, the Father said no. And the Lord humbled himself and went to the cross. The Lord has never asked us to do anything that he wasn't willing to do himself. And so again, how far did the Lord Jesus Christ humble himself to come to earth and to die? The one who has to humble himself to behold things that are in heaven and in the earth, and yet he walked this earth, the humble Savior, that loving Savior. Therefore, let's heed what Peter tells us to do. In 1 Peter chapter 5, verse 6, we're reminded, humble yourselves, therefore, under the mighty hand of God, that he may exalt you at the proper time, casting all your anxiety upon him, because he cares for you. And that's not what I say. That's what Scripture says.

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2: You'd have to look long and hard to find a life more hopeless than mine. Adults gave me whiskey when I was a toddler, and from then on I craved alcohol. When I finished the eighth grade at 17, I quit school to work. But I lost every job I had because of drinking. I slept in the park and ate rotten fruit tossed out by produce merchants. For a while, I traveled with a carnival, but I was fired from that too because of drunken accidents. In desperation, I drank varnish remover thinned out with water. When World War II came, I enlisted and felt ashamed of my dirty condition. I served in Italy and Morocco and drank up every paycheck. After the war, I drifted around, getting fired from jobs and going to jail. When I began hallucinating at a tavern job, the boss took me to the state hospital. They dried me out but had no solution for my drinking. I spent New Year's Eve in jail, and the other prisoners wished each other a Happy New Year, but they all ignored me. Nobody cared. I asked God not to let me spend another New Year in a place like that. Life got worse, but someone sent me to a rescue mission where I heard about salvation through Christ. I jumped at the chance to receive Him as Savior. I wanted to change so badly, but didn't know how. Jesus erased the desire to drink and gave me a whole new life. I went to Bible school and have served Him by telling other hopeless people about the one who died for us. I'm Ed Serafin. If the Son, therefore, shall make you free, you shall be free indeed.
1: If you would like to be free from the weight of sin by receiving Jesus Christ as Lord and Savior, or maybe you have questions about it, call 1-888-NEED-HIM right now. Free Indeed is a production of Pacific Garden Mission, 1458 South Canal Street, Chicago, Illinois, 60607. 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

0: and bone.
1: Okay, kids, does everyone have a utility knife?
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1: And everyone's wearing a coat, right?
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1: What do you need to lay aside to run the race of faith like a champion? 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
2: Nobody runs a race in an overcoat. At least I've never seen one run a race in an overcoat. Why? Because an overcoat would weigh you down. Nobody wants to run with pockets full of lead. There are certain things that may not be wrong in themselves, but if they are weights, get rid of them. Life would be simple if it were a choice between good and bad. It's a choice between good and best, and good things become bad things when they keep you from best things. Lay aside every weight.
1: Welcome to Love Worth Finding, featuring the profound truth of the gospel presented in the practical biblical messages of Pastor Adrian Rogers. Living the Christian life is much like running in a race, one we're in until our very last breath. Pastor Rogers said, we are called to be spiritual athletes. There is no retiring or quitting from this race. We don't compete against our peers, but against ourselves. Hebrews 12 shows us how to run like a champion. If you have your Bible, turn there now, beginning in verse 1, as Adrian Rogers shares part 1 of how to run like a champion.
2: Now we come all the way through Hebrews chapter 11 of those who ran the race. And now a challenge comes to us. Let me read to you Hebrews chapter 12 verses 1 and 2. Wherefore? Now the wherefore refers to everything that he's already given us in chapter 11 and this wonderful hall of heroes, champions of the faith. Wherefore, seeing we also are compassed about with so great a cloud of witnesses, let us lay aside every weight and the sin which doth so easily beset us, and let us run with patience the race that is set before us. You may be 90, I'm talking to you. You may be in a wheelchair, I'm talking to you. You may be on a sick bed, I'm talking to you. You may have disease, I'm talking to you. You may have palpitations and flutters, I'm talking to you. There's not a mother's child in this building that I'm not talking to about running the race. Now, it is true that sometimes physical things keep us from running as we ought. Former athletes look back on the olden days. I can remember playing football in high school and went to college on a football scholarship, and I thought, well, that's a good game to play. I don't play any football anymore. But I can remember that as a younger preacher, when we would have holidays, maybe it would be Thanksgiving or maybe the 4th of July or maybe it would be New Year's Day or Labor Day or whatever, I would ask the young men in the church to meet me out at the football field, and we'd play touch football. Now, remember, I was a much younger man, and I loved to get the deacons out and knock them around. and loved to get the youngsters out and outrun them. And they said, look at the preacher. Look at the preacher. And, well, that was good for my ego and a chance for me just to kind of show off. And I can remember, like it was yesterday, we were playing touch football, and Larry Freshour had the football. And I decided I would run him down and tag him. But you know what? The closer I got to him, the further he was away. And the last time I saw him, he was clean out of sight. I realized that these legs were not what they used to be. And my mind was making contracts that my body could not fulfill. Now that happens. That happens in life. But friend, in your spiritual life, you're to be forever an athlete. The Bible says, though our outward man perish, our inward man is renewed day by day. And you can run for Jesus from a sick bed. You can run for Jesus. And no matter what your physical or emotional condition is, if you will run. Now, whoever wrote Hebrews, and I believe it was Paul, lived in a world that was enamored with sports, very much like our day is enamored with sports. They had three great events that were comparable to Super Bowl. They had the Olympic Games that began in Mount Olympus. They had the Isthmian Games. These were run at Corinth, and they had the Pythian Games, were run at Greece, and they were staged throughout the year. So those people who were sports fanatics could go from one to the other and to the other. Very much like our day. A man said to his wife, "Now, before football season begins, is there anything you'd like to say to me?" We love sports. And Paul evidently loved sports because he talked about running. He talked about wrestling. He talked about boxing. He was aware of sports. And he uses the analogy here, or whoever wrote Hebrews, of the Christian life, and he says it is like running a race. So look up here and let me tell you, folks, you're the one now on the field. The heroes of the past are gone, and now the Bible speaks to us. And it tells us that the heroes of the past are in the stadium. They're watching us. Now we are encompassed about with a great cloud of witnesses. There they are from the heavens peering down. Now, there's some commentators who say, no, that's not what it means. It's not that they are witnessing us running. They are witnessing to us. I think it's both. They witness to us, but the Bible says we're compassed about with a great cloud of witnesses. And so there they are. They're watching us. You are called to be a spiritual athlete. Wherefore, let us lay aside every weight and the sin which doth so easily beset us, and let us run. So let me tell you some things, how to be a champion and run like a champion, because this book of Hebrews is not written just to inform us as to what others did, but to encourage us to do what we ought to do, because he says, wherefore, because they did what they did, now wherefore, let's see what God wants us to do. All right, let me give you some points. You ready to jot them down? First of all, friend, there is a purpose to pursue. There is a purpose to pursue. You're not just here to draw your breath, draw your salary, just endure. You are to be a spiritual athlete, and there is a race for you to run. Look in verse 1. Wherefore, seeing we also compassed about with so great a cloud of witnesses, there they are, rank upon rank in the stadium, let us lay aside every weight and the sin which doth so easily beset us, and let us run. Now, God has a race for you to run. And you never get over the race until you draw your last breath. There's no way for you to retire. There's no way for you to quit. There's no way for you to move aside. Now, we're not running to make it to heaven. No. Salvation is what puts you in the race. You have to get saved even to get at the starting block. You have to be born again to qualify for this race. No man could run in the Olympic Games. That's what our writer is referring to, I believe, unless he was a citizen of that country for which he ran. You have to be a citizen of heaven to get in this race. No one is excused. The Apostle Paul, when he was late in life, said this in Philippians chapter 3, verse 14, "I press toward the mark for the prize of the high calling of God in Christ Jesus." That is, I'm running for the tape, and I'm pressing with every inch and every ounce of me. And then he said in Acts chapter 20, verse 24, "that I might finish my course with joy." Paul said, "I'm not going to stop running until the race is over." Now, you know, we're not in a race with one another. We're in a pilgrimage. I'm not trying to outdo you and outrun you, but I am in a race. I'm in a race today against sin, against Satan, against self. You know, it's kind of bad in a church where you have people trying to outdo somebody else. I'm not in competition with you. You don't need to be in competition with me. I heard about two men who were out hiking, and they looked behind them, and there was a giant grizzly bear sniffing at their tracks. One man sat down on a log, took off his hiking boots, and began to put on his running shoes. And his friend said, "Well, why are you doing that? You can't outrun this bear." He said, "I'm not going to outrun a bear. I'm just going to outrun you." We're not in that kind of a race. We're in this thing together. Now, I'm not racing against you, and you're not racing against me, but God has put me in a race, and there is a purpose to my life. And God have mercy on you if you don't have a purpose for your life, just drawing your breath and drawing your salary. No, you are in the race. There is a purpose to pursue. Number two, if there's a purpose to pursue, there is a person to prepare. And that person is you. Now, no athlete can run a race who does not prepare to run that race. And so how do we prepare? Well, look again in verse 1. "Wherefore, seeing we also are compassed about with so great a cloud of witnesses, let us lay aside every weight and the sin which doth so easily beset us, and let us run with patience the race that is set before us. Now he says, in order to run a race, first of all, you've got to lay aside every weight. These are the things that would slow us down. Nobody runs a race in an overcoat. At least I've never seen one run a race in an overcoat. Why? Because an overcoat would weigh you down. Nobody wants to run with pockets full of lead. Now what he's saying is, there are certain things that may not be wrong in themselves, but if they are weights, get rid of them. I think that we have a lot of people in our congregation today who are living fairly good lives, but they're just dragging around a lot of excess baggage. They can't do what they ought to do for the Lord Jesus Christ because of the excess baggage. It may be a hobby. It may be a vacation home. And if you have one, I'm happy for you until it keeps you from running your race. It may be some friendship. It may be some reading material. Not bad in itself. You just don't wear an overcoat when you're running a race. Listen to me, folks. Life would be simple if it were a choice between good and bad. It's a choice between good and best, and good things become bad things when they keep you from best things. Good things become bad things when they keep you from best things. Lay aside every weight. In my life, I've had to snub up against some things that I really wanted to do, things that I loved and would enjoy doing, but I said, nope, that's not for me. Now, there's no law in the Bible said I can't do it. That's what the Apostle Paul meant when he said, all things are lawful for me, but not all things are expedient. That's a word we don't use a whole lot, isn't it? Expedient. When you think of expedient, what do you think of? What's another word like it? Expedition. If you're on an expedition, you're going somewhere. Paul says, everything may be lawful for me, but if it doesn't help me in my expedition, if it's not expedient, if it's an anchor that keeps me out of the harbor, then I've got to lay it aside. Now, I can't tell you what it may be, but is there something that is hobbling your influence for Christ? Is there perhaps a job in the church that you could do, or perhaps some witnessing that you could do, or something else, but there's something competing there, and you're not running as well as you ought to run. You lay aside every weight, and then the sin that does so easily beset us. And the word beset is a word which literally means in the Greek to entangle. Now, there's some things that weight us down, and we need to get rid of them. There are other things that trip us up. Sin will trip you up. You lay aside every weight and the sin that does so easily beset us. Most of us want more faith, right? May I tell you, the most deadly thing to faith is sin. Faith and sin are antithetical. And you say, well, why don't I have more faith than I have? Well, it's because you've got sin in your life. You say, Pastor, you ought not to talk to me that way. Well, you come up after the service and apologize to me and I'll forgive you. Sin in your life keeps you from believing God. That's the reason the same writer of Hebrews said, beware lest there be in any of you an evil heart of unbelief. You say, well, I have intellectual problems. No, you've got dirty, rotten sin. An evil heart of unbelief. You say, well, now, wait a minute. I know some intellectuals who don't believe. Well, I know some intellectuals who do. You say, well, I know some very plain and uneducated people who believe. I know some plain and uneducated people who don't. What we believe is not contrary to reason. It just goes beyond reason. Unbelief never comes out of the head. It comes out of the heart. Beware lest there be in any of you an evil heart of unbelief. The Holy Spirit has come to convince the world of sin because they believe not. Unbelief is not an intellectual problem. It may show as an intellectual problem, but down in the heart, it is sin. And if you're going to run the race, and the race is the race of faith, you have to get rid of those things that weigh you down and get rid of those things that trip you up. Now, I don't know what your sin is. People have a besetting sin. Something they come back to and fail at over and over and over again. Now, I can't look at you. You all look holy this morning. You all just look so sanctified.

the order, believe and be baptized. The Bible never says be baptized and believe. We don't baptize little babies. They can't believe. The Bible teaches believer's baptism. If thou believest with all thine heart. Now, if you were immersed or sprinkled or something before you were saved, that doesn't count as baptism. That's like having your funeral before you die. God's order is believe and be baptized. You say, well, Pastor, what are you driving at? Well, just as the Bible speaks of grace and peace, belief and baptism, it speaks of repentance and faith in that order. Repentance and faith. If you're having difficulty, I say with faith, try repentance. There's nothing more debilitating, more stultifying to faith in your heart as a harbored sin, sin that doth so easily beset us. And so, if you're going to run a race, there's got to be some conditioning. There is a person to prepare. You lay aside the weights and you do away with that sin by confession and repentance that would trip you up and cause you to fail in your race. There is a person to prepare. Now, next thing I want you to see, there is a price to pay. I've done enough running, and so have some of you, to know in a sprint like that, when you get to the finish line, your lungs are like they're on fire. You say, if I can just reach that finish line, but you're taking that one more step. You pay a price to be an athlete. Now, look at it again here in Hebrews 12:1. Wherefore, seeing we also are compassed about with so great a cloud of witnesses, let us lay aside every weight and the sin which doth so easily beset us. Now, here's the price, and let us run with patience the race that is set before us. Now, the word patience here doesn't mean the ability to thread a needle. The word patience is a much heavier word than that. It means endurance. Endurance is the chief factor in running a race. Now, listen, I don't care how far ahead you may be in any race. If you quit running, you're going to lose. You're going to lose. I don't care how far ahead you are. You're going to lose if you quit running. Let us run with endurance the race that is set before us. Are you looking for a cheap way, an easy way, a lazy way to serve God? Forget it. You're not going to find it. We're called on to endure hardness as good soldiers of Jesus Christ. We're called on to run with patience, endurance, the race that is set before us. If you possess it, it must possess you. You must weep over it, pray over it, work over it, concentrate on it. Nobody just ambles over the finish line. You set your heart, your mind, and you finish your course. 2 Timothy chapter 4, verse 7, Paul said, I have fought a good fight. I have finished my course. I finished my course. He did not quit running until the course was finished. John 19, verse 30, when Jesus therefore had received the vinegar, he said, it is finished. And he bowed his head and gave up the ghost. They endured. So must you endure. One of these days we're going to cross the finish line. You will have come to the end of the line. We don't know when that's going to be. It may be, you may be a teen, but you might be at the very end of your course. One of these days, however, I'm going to breathe my last breath. And I'm not going to stop running, God helping me, until I do. I don't want to stroll over the finish line. I want to hit the finish line with a blaze of energy and power going for the Lord Jesus Christ. You say, well, you'd be an old coot. Make no difference. Makes no difference. Though our outward man perish, our inward man is renewed day by day. That's the reason you are to be an athlete, no matter what your physical condition is, no matter what your economic condition. You are in a race, and that race is not over until you bow your head like the Lord Jesus and say, it is finished. It is done. There is a price to pay. And next, there's a promise to plead. Because it may sound difficult to you today, and many of you are saying, well, I don't think I'm able to do what the pastor is preaching about today. Well, the Lord God who calls you is the Lord God who enables you. Notice verse 2. We're to be looking unto Jesus, the author and finisher of our faith, who for the joy that was set before him endured the cross, despising the shame, and is set down at the right hand of the throne of God. Now, this passage of Scripture says that we are to be looking unto Jesus. Why? Because he is the author and the finisher of our faith. He is the originator of our faith, and he is the goal of our faith. You see, our Lord has not just told us to go out and do our best. If the Lord Jesus Christ wants me to have faith, he is the author. That word means file leader, example, originator. He is the author of the faith. Faith is not something that I can comprehend.

0: conjure up. I can't make myself believe. Jesus gives me faith. Jesus gives me faith. He is the author of my faith, and he is the finisher of my faith. That is, he's the one to whom I am running. He is the goal, as well as the coach, as well as the one who fires the gun at the starting block. From A to Z, he is the author, the finisher of our faith. Faith comes by looking to Jesus, looking unto Jesus. That doesn't say looking at Jesus. There's a subtle thing here, but I want you to notice the difference. Jesus is not merely our example. He is our example, but this says looking unto Jesus. It doesn't mean look at him, but look unto him. Depend upon him. That's what this verse means when it says looking unto Jesus. Jesus, I look to you. You're the one who is going to put faith in my heart. You're the one who's going to encourage me along the way. You are the author and the finisher of our faith. That's the reason I frequently say that it's really not a big compliment to call somebody a great man of faith. Now, I hope that you're a great man of faith, and I hope you're a man of great faith or a woman of great faith. But if you are, that's wonderful, but you can't boast about it, because Jesus is the author and the finisher of your faith, isn't he? He's the one that you gain faith from by looking unto him. I often use this example. People say, Pastor, do you travel? Yes, some. Well, does Joyce always go with you? Not always. Well, when you are away from home, who keeps an eye on Joyce? Who watches her for you? So what do you mean? Well, how do you know she doesn't have a boyfriend? Or how do you know that she's not going down to the casinos or whatever while you're gone? I'm not worried about it. Not worried? Not worried. Not at all? Not at all. Not even a little bit? None. Not a none. Don't worry about it. Oh, you say, what great faith. I said, no, what a great wife. Amen. What a great wife. So, if I have faith in God, I really shouldn't take a lot of credit for it, although I want faith. I don't say, what a great believer I am. I say, what a great Savior I have. You see? Looking unto Jesus.
1: 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Coming up tomorrow, part two of this vital message from Adrian Rogers. 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
2: I grew up with four older sisters who doted on me because I started going blind at a young age. I had congenital glaucoma, and we moved across Ohio so I could attend a school for the blind. I always had a deep love for music, but it couldn't save me from the pains of growing up. Kids taunted me for being different. I was Jewish and overweight, and their words hurt deeply. I turned my back on my faith and decided that modern jazz was my passion. I played piano in nightclubs at 17. I still felt lonely and longed for a romantic relationship. When I lost my mother, I grew depressed. Friends and loved ones tried to help, but nothing worked. I felt so lost, I even considered suicide. But one morning, I had breakfast with another friend who explained how to repent of my sins and let the Lord take over my life. I received Jesus as Savior, and I felt so different, so clean. I decided to go to Bible college. I prayed for a lifelong companion with whom I could share my life, my ministry, and felt led to pursue a woman named Kathy. We were married a few months later. Now I use my musical gifts for God in worship. I no longer have my sight, but God has given me a new life, and He leads me every day. I'm Neil Schlang. If the Son therefore shall make you free, ye shall be free indeed.
1: If you would like to be free from the weight of sin by receiving Jesus Christ as Lord and Savior, call 1-888-NEED-HIM right now. 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

0: The Bible says that God gave his son on the cross.
1: Billy Graham speaking about why Jesus Christ went to the cross.
0: And he made him to be sin for us. You think of Jesus now, he becomes sin. Not his sins, but yours and mine. And God had laid on him the iniquity of us all, who his own self bare our sins on the cross. And the Bible says that if we are to ever get to heaven and ever have the peace of God in our hearts, you'll have to come to him. Has that ever happened to you?
1: How do you answer Mr. Graham's question? Have you ever come to Jesus Christ by faith? For a free booklet about what it means to have a personal relationship with Jesus Christ, call the Billy Graham Evangelistic Association on 1300 799 727 or visit billygraham.org.

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1: My husband Jake was a compulsive gambler. The son of Italian immigrants, he grew up on Chicago's South Side playing sports and poker. His parents tried to warn him about the dangers of gambling, but he was hooked on the excitement. He was only 15 when he borrowed from his dad the first time, $1,600 to pay the juice man. I didn't know all that when I began dating Jake. My parents were also Italian immigrants, but I led a sheltered life. I had no idea he was out gambling while his mother lay dying of cancer, even though the army gave him a compassionate leave. After we were married and had children, Jake's addiction grew worse. We often had no money for groceries, rent, or shoes for the children. He borrowed money from everyone we knew and owed thousands of dollars. Threatening phone calls from strangers were a way of life. I thought about killing my husband, and even tried to end my life and our children's lives. Finally, Jake began attending a self-help program. Then my beautician invited me to a Bible study, and I heard about the love of Jesus, who died to set us free. I knelt and gave my life to him one night. Jake saw the change in me and came to the Bible study, too. He received Christ that night and never gambled again. Oh, what a savior. I'm Clara Passy, and I know that whatever your addiction, Jesus will set you free. And if the Son therefore shall make you free, you shall be free indeed.
0: If you would like to be free from the weight of sin by receiving Jesus Christ as Lord and Savior, or maybe you have questions about it, call 1-888-NEED-HIM right now. Free Indeed is a production of Pacific Garden Mission, 1458 South Canal Street, Chicago, Illinois, 60607. 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

0: considered the butterfly. It starts out as a lowly caterpillar, crawling along the ground, often chubby and to many people, kind of creepy looking. But after a few weeks in the chrysalis, something wonderful happens. It transforms into a totally new creation. The same can happen with people. Our lives can be completely transformed. Billy Graham explains.
1: When you come to Christ, a change takes place. A change in direction. A change in attitudes. You begin to love. Love begins to dominate your life. You're a different person in the home. You're a different person in the community. You're a different person at school or at work. The Bible says, therefore, if any man be in Christ, he is a new creature. Old things are passed away. Behold, all things have become new.
0: Would you like to become a new creation today? We'd love to pray with you about that. 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We're the Billy Graham Evangelistic Association.

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